Today's reading is James 2:14. What does it profit, my brethren, if someone says he has faith but does not have works? Can faith save him? James does not say that the man in today's verse has faith. The man himself says he has faith. But if he really had saving faith, he would have works also. His faith is a matter of words only, and that kind of faith cannot save anyone. Words without works are dead. Salvation is not by works, neither is it by faith plus works. Rather, it is by the kind of faith that results in good works. Why then does James say in verse 24 that a man is justified by works? Isn't this a flat contradiction of Paul's teaching that we are justified by faith? Actually, there is no contradiction. Both are true. The fact is that there are six different aspects of justification in the New Testament as follows. We are justified by God, Romans 8:33. He is the one who reckons us righteous. We are justified by grace, Romans 3:24. God gives us justification as a free, undeserved gift. We are justified by faith, Romans 5:1. We receive this gift by believing on the Lord Jesus Christ. We are justified by blood, Romans 5:9. The precious blood of Christ is the price that was paid for our justification. We are justified by power, Romans 4:25. The power that raised Jesus our Lord from the dead is the power that makes our justification possible. We are justified by works, James 2:24. Good works are the outward evidence to all that we have been truly justified. It is not enough to testify to a conversion experience. We must demonstrate it by the good works that inevitably follow the new birth. Faith is invisible. It is an unseen transaction that takes place between the soul and God. People cannot see our faith, but they can see the good works that are the result of saving faith. They have reason to doubt our faith until they see the works. Abraham's good work was his willingness to slay his son as an offering to God, James 2:21. Rahab's good work was betraying her country, James 2:25. The reason they were good works is because they demonstrated faith in Jehovah. Otherwise, they would have been bad works, namely murder and treason. The body separated from the spirit is dead. That's what death is, the separation of the spirit from the body. So faith without works is dead also. It is lifeless, powerless, and inoperative. A living body demonstrates that an invisible spirit dwells within. So good works are the sure sign that there is saving faith, invisible as it is, dwelling within the person. One Day at a Time, a devotional reading, was written by William MacDonald. Published by Gospel Folio Press, copyright 1998, all rights reserved. And my name is Glenys Taylor from True Light FM Radio.

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Hello, this is Glenys Taylor, bringing to you daily meditations on the Word of God from the Continual Burnt Offering by Henry Ironside, published by Loazo. Today's reading comes from Job chapter 33, verses 12 and 13. Look, in this you art not righteous. I will answer you, for God is greater than man. Why do you contend with him? For he does not give an accounting of any of his words. Though God's ways with his people are often perplexing and baffling to human reason, we may be assured that he will justify himself at last. If we never understand the reasons for many of his dealings with us here on earth, all will be clear when we stand eventually in his presence in the full blaze of resurrection glory. Till then, faith can afford to wait, knowing that infinite wisdom cannot err, and that all the sufferings of this present life will be repaid abundantly with eternal bliss. This was Job's confidence, even when his distress was so deep that he seemed to be overwhelmed in a sea of trouble and false accusation. Poem by Grace Troy. I know not why his hand is laid in chastening on my life, nor why it is my little world is filled so full of strife. I know not why, when faith looks up and seeks for rest from pain, that o'er my sky fresh clouds arise and drench my path with rain. I know not why my prayer so long by him has been denied, nor why, while other ships sail on, mine should in port abide. But I do know that God is love, that he my burden shares, and though I may not understand, I know for me he cares. This is Glenys Taylor inviting you to join me again for more daily meditations on the Word of God by Henry Ironside.

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1: When you obey the light that you have, God will give you more light. The reason that some of us don't understand the Bible any more than we do understand the Bible is we have not been living up to the light that God has already given us. And if you want to understand the part of the Bible you don't understand, begin to obey the part you do understand, and you'll understand what you didn't understand.
0: Welcome to Love Worth Finding, featuring profound truth simply stated by Adrian Rogers. There is no other way to heaven except through Jesus. In part one of this message, we learned all men have some light of knowledge, and when we refuse light, we increase our own darkness. But when we receive and believe the truth, we'll be given more truth. What happens when we reject the light we've been given? If you have your Bible, turn to Romans chapter 1. We'll begin in verse 16, as Adrian Rogers concludes this powerful message, no other way to heaven except through Jesus.
1: There is a question that is a problem to many sincere believers, and this same question unanswered in the minds of unbelievers has been an excuse to keep them from coming to the Lord Jesus Christ. Now, here is the problem simply stated. Is God a righteous God? Is God a just God? Is God fair, if we put it in our terminology, to let a person die and go to hell who has never even once heard the name of Jesus? But how are we going to answer that question? I want to give you four factors that will help you to understand this, I believe, and put it all together. Factor number one is the revelation factor. The revelation factor. And what is that factor? All men have some light. And you might put in your margin, John 1, verse 9, Christ is that true light that lighteth every man that cometh into the world. You can't get around that. Two witnesses, creation and conscience, testify that the heathen, the pagan, no matter who they are, where they are, they have some light. I didn't say all light, just some. Now, here's the second proposition. The second factor is the refusal factor. And what is this factor? Light refused increases darkness. Look, if you will, now in verses 21 and 22. Verse 20 says that they're without excuse. Verse 21 says, because that when they knew God, that is, they know by creation and conscience that God exists, they glorified him not as God, neither were thankful, but became vain in their imaginations, and their foolish heart was, underscore this, darkened. Darkened. All people have some light. That's the revelation factor. The refusal factor is light refused increases darkness. You don't just put truth on ice. To him that hath shall be given, and to him that hath not shall be taken away, even that which he hath. Now, here's the third factor. The first is the revelation factor. The second is the refusal factor. The third is the reception factor. Now, listen to me. Light obeyed increases light. Now, it's very important that you understand this. Because you say, now, Pastor, there's a flaw in what you've been saying thus far. You've been saying that no man can go to heaven apart from Jesus. And neither creation nor conscience tells you about Jesus. And so when you say that all men have some light, that's still not enough to save them, according to what you've said, and you're absolutely right. Creation and conscience only bring us to the fact of God. But you see this, that if a man is not interested in the fact of God, he's certainly not going to be interested in the way to God. And God is under no obligation to show any man the way to God who's not even interested in the fact of God, who is not thankful but becomes vain in his imaginations and has his foolish heart darkened. The reception factor is this, that light obeyed increases light. Light refused increases darkness. Light obeyed increases light. Look, if you will, now again in verse 16. For I am not ashamed of the gospel of Christ. This is Romans 1:16. For it is the power of God unto salvation to everyone that believeth, to the Jew first and also to the Greek. For therein is the righteousness of God revealed from faith to faith. Now here's the righteousness of God. Is God righteous? Yes. And how is the righteousness of God revealed? From faith to faith. That's the revelation factor. God gives you truth. You believe that truth, God gives you more truth. You see, to him that has shall be given. The more you obey the light, the more light you get. Here's a man, God speaks to him, creation and conscience. He says, God, I want to know you. I need to know you. I believe that you exist. That's faith. And he goes from faith to faith. God gives him more light. He says, I believe that. And he goes from faith to faith. And he goes stepping in the light until he comes to the Lord Jesus Christ. When a man is ready to receive the gospel, God will get the gospel to that man if he has to wreck an airplane and parachute a missionary in. I believe with all of my heart there's never been a man who ever lived on the face of this earth or a woman who died without some opportunity to have received Christ had they lived up to the light that God gave them. While all men don't have enough light to save them, all men have enough light to damn them. Had they lived up to the light that they had, they would have received more light. And therein is the righteousness of God revealed from faith to faith. And you can find illustrations of this in history, and you can find illustrations of this in the Bible. What about that Ethiopian eunuch there in Acts chapter 8? He'd been to Jerusalem, the most religious city on the face of the earth. Why had he gone there? He had gone there to worship. He'd come all the way from northern Africa, from Ethiopia, in that day when there were no airplanes. He's traveling now by chariot. Can you imagine that? All the way to Jerusalem. And why had he gone? The most religious city on the face of the earth. He was seeking for God, but the wells of religion were dry. He's coming back. He's reading the

then you're reading a passage of Scripture. And you're saying, I wonder why I don't understand this. God, show me what this means. God says, why should I show you what that means? You haven't obeyed what I've already shown you. To him that hath shall be given, to him that hath not shall be taken away, even that which he hath. What I'm trying to say is light obeyed increases light. And if you want to understand the part of the Bible you don't understand, begin to obey the part you do understand, and you'll understand what you didn't understand. Do you understand? Now listen. Obey what God teaches you. Again, the problem is not in the head. The problem is in the heart. One of the greatest promises in all of the Bible is in John chapter 7, verse 17. They were wondering about Jesus Christ. Who is Jesus Christ? The Pharisees were testing him, taunting him, picking at him. And Jesus, throughout this challenge, one of the greatest challenges in all of the Bible, Jesus said, my doctrine is not mine, but his who sent me. And then Jesus gave this challenge. He said, if any man will do his will, he shall know of the doctrine, whether it be of God or whether I speak of myself. Whether I'm just some megalomaniac, some peasant prophet who has a messianic complex, or whether or not I have come from God, do you will to do the will of God? Then you'll know. When I was in the Space Center down at Merritt Island before I came to Bellevue, I was in my office one day, and a man came up in a big Cadillac out front of my office, parked his car, came in, said, Mr. Rogers, I need to talk with you. He was one of the big shots out at the Space Center helping to put a man on the moon. I said to him, well, what do you want to talk about? He said, I want to talk about my wife. She wants to commit suicide, and I don't want her to. Well, I thought that was nice. He didn't want her to commit suicide. So he said, would you talk with my wife? I said, well, I will if you come with her. So the two of them came and sat down, and I said, tell me, lady, what your problems are. And her problems were this man. This man was a liar. He was a drunkard. He was an adulterer. He was a gambler. He was a blasphemer. A wife abuser. He was rotten. And that's mildly put. And so I just stopped talking to her and I started talking to him, this man in the space industry. I said, sir, I want to ask you a question. Are you a Christian? Now, I wasn't asking for information, but I said, are you a Christian? I was just getting the conversation started. He laughed a scornful laugh. He said, no, I'm not a Christian. I'm an atheist. I said, oh, an atheist. I said, an atheist is a man who says there's no God and he knows there's no God. You know there's no God? He said, yes. I said, well, that's interesting. I said, of all there is to know, how much do you know? Do you know half of everything there is to know? He said, of course not. But you said you know there's no God. Wouldn't you have to admit the possibility that God might exist in that half of the knowledge you don't have? Well, he said, okay. He said, you got me. I'm not an atheist. I'm an agnostic. Now, I didn't tell him the Latin equivalent of agnostic is ignoramus. It's the same word in Latin or Greek. Agnostic in Greek, Latin, ignoramus means just I don't know. I'm ignorant. I said, that's just a fancy word for a doubter. Are you a doubter? He said, yes, and a big one. I said, I don't care what size. I want to know what kind. He said, what do you mean? I said, well, the two kinds of doubters, they're honest doubters and dishonest doubters. Which kind are you? He said, well, what's the difference? I said, an honest doubter doesn't know, but he wants to know, and therefore he investigates. A dishonest doubter doesn't know because he doesn't want to know, and he can't find God for the same reason a thief can't find a policeman. Jesus said, they hate the light, and they will not come to the light because their deeds are evil. I said, sir, would you like to find out whether you're an honest doubter or a dishonest doubter? He said, yes. I said, would you sign this statement? God, I don't know whether you exist or not. I don't know whether the Bible is your word or not. I don't know whether Jesus Christ is your son or not. I don't know, but I want to know. And because I want to know, I will make an honest investigation. And because it is an honest investigation, I will follow the results of that investigation wherever they lead me, regardless of the cost. He said, I'd like to be honest. I said, wonderful. I gave him an assignment. I said, I want you

0: to begin to read the Gospel of John, because I said there's one book written. The purpose of that book is written that you might believe that Jesus is the Christ, and believing that you might have life through his name. He said, but I don't believe. I said, that's all right. You just make an honest investigation. You say to God, God, I don't know whether this is your word or not. If this is your word, show me. And I make up my mind before the fact that I will obey you only if you show me this is your word and speak to my heart. He said, that's fair enough. In a few weeks, he came back, said, I believe that Jesus Christ is the Son of God. Got on his knees like a little child and wept his way to the arms of Jesus. That was many, many years ago. I got a letter from him a while back. He's up in Bangor, Maine now. He has a tape ministry and teaching the Bible. And this is what he said to me. He said, Mr. Rogers, I want to thank you for spending time with this general in the devil's army. Where was that man's problem? He thought his problem was intellectual. His problem wasn't intellectual. His problem was his will. When a man surrenders his will, God will speak to him. Light obeyed increases light. Live up to the light that you have, and God will give you more light. Now here's the final of these four factors. Factor number four, the reckoning factor. When God comes to judge us, what is God going to judge us by? Do you think that God is going to judge us by the sin we have committed? No! God is going to judge us by the light we've rejected. God is going to judge us by the light we have rejected. I want you to see this. It's very clear in the Word of God. Look in Romans chapter 2, verse 5. He says here, but after thy hardness and impenitent heart treasures up unto thyself wrath against the day of wrath and the revelation of the righteous judgment of God. Again, speaking of the righteousness of God. Now skip on down to verse 11. For there is no respect of persons with God. For as many as have sinned without law shall also perish without law, and as many as have sinned in the law shall be judged by the law. Now what's he saying? He's just simply saying this, that God knows how much light you have. Many of us have far more light than other people, not because you necessarily sought it. You just happen to live where there's a church on every street corner. There are Bibles in every department store. And it's not so much because you sought it. It's just simply by the providence of God, you have more light than others. Now, what is God going to do? God is going to hold you accountable more so than the person who's never heard. Put this verse down in Luke chapter 12, verse 48. But he that knew not, this is talking about the pagan, but did commit things worthy of stripes, shall be beaten with few stripes. For unto whomsoever much is given, of him shall much be required. And to whom men have committed much, of him will they ask the more. Now see, you've had more than other people. Now folks, it would be bad enough for the pagan in darkest Africa to die and go to hell, who never heard the name of Jesus, who refused to live up to the light that he did have. But how much more for a person who would sit in an auditorium like this, with a Bible in their hand, hear a preacher tear his heart out and beg people to be saved and say no. If I had to go to hell, I'd much rather go to hell as a pagan, never having heard the name of Jesus, than to go to hell from a service like this. Listen to me. The burning question is not what is God going to do with the heathen who never heard. The burning question is what is God going to do with you who heard the gospel of Jesus? You've heard the message that Jesus died in agony and blood upon the cross. And you said no to the Lord Jesus. Do you know what our Lord said? Our Lord said to a soul winner, he said, when you go out soul winning, you knock on a door. And he said, when you knock on the door and the people won't hear you, he said, Shake the dust off your shoes. Shake the dust off your shoes. Well, why would he do that? God says, because there's coming a judgment. And in that day, in that judgment, you may stand before God and you say, oh God, have mercy. Oh, please, God, have mercy. I didn't have a chance. Officer, would you bring the evidence into the court? What is that evidence? Would you look at that, sir? What is that? That's the dust off Adrian's shoes. Those were the shoes he was wearing that morning when he preached the gospel to you. He says, shake the dust off your feet. It'll be used as a testimony against them in the judgment. Don't ever say you didn't have a chance. Unto whomsoever much is given, of the same shall much be required. And Jesus said to Capernaum, his headquarter city, it would be better for Sodom and Gomorrah in the judgment than for that city where he preached and taught. And yet they turned their back on him and never received him. All men have some light. Light refused increases darkness. Light obeyed increases light. And men are judged according to the light that they have. The revelation factor, the refusal factor, the reception factor, and the reckoning factor. But I'll tell you this much, folks. God is righteous. And I am not ashamed of the gospel of Christ. For it is the power of God unto salvation to everyone that believes. And I promise you, on the authority of the Word of God, if you believe in Jesus today, He'll save you, because He saved me and He'll save you. Why don't you pray this way? Lord Jesus, just pray it right now. Lord Jesus, I need you. I want you. Right now, I open my heart. I receive you by faith. Father, I pray today that many in this building will obey the light that they've received even today. Lord, that they will not leave this place without saying yes to you, because, Lord, I believe if they do, they'll get further from the truth. Their heart will become darker. Oh God, help people to live up to the light that they have. And my friend, if there's just a glimmer of light right now, come to the light. Obey what you do know, and God will teach you what you don't know. But don't let some intellectual problem keep you from Jesus. You'll wake up in hell and you still won't have it all figured out. Just come like a child and trust Christ. Why don't you pray this way? Lord Jesus, just pray it right now. Lord Jesus, I need you. I want you. Right now, I open my heart. I receive you by faith as my Lord and Savior. Save me and help me not to be ashamed of you. In your name I pray. Amen.
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Now when they drew near to Jerusalem and came to Bethphage, to the Mount of Olives, then Jesus sent two disciples, saying to them, "Go into the village in front of you, and immediately you will find a donkey tied, and a colt with her. Untie them and bring them to me. If anyone says anything to you, you shall say, 'The Lord needs them,' and he will send them at once." This took place to fulfill what was spoken by the prophet, saying, "Say to the daughter of Zion, Behold, your king is coming to you, humble and mounted on a donkey, and on a colt, the foal of a beast of burden." The disciples went and did as Jesus had directed them. They brought the donkey and the colt, and put on them their cloaks, and he sat on them. Most of the crowds spread their cloaks on the road, and others cut branches from the trees and spread them on the road. And the crowds that went before him and that followed him were shouting, "Hosanna to the Son of David! Blessed is he who comes in the name of the Lord! Hosanna in the highest!" And when he entered Jerusalem, the whole city was stirred up, saying, "Who is this?" And the crowd said, "This is the prophet Jesus from Nazareth of Galilee." And Jesus entered the temple and drove out all who sold and bought in the temple. And he overturned the tables of the money changers and the seats of those who sold pigeons. He said to them, "It is written, 'My house shall be called a house of prayer,' but you make it a den of robbers." And the blind and the lame came to him in the temple, and he healed them. But when the chief priests and the scribes saw the wonderful things that he did, and the children crying out in the temple, "Hosanna to the Son of David," they were indignant. And they said to him, "Do you hear what these are saying?" And Jesus said to them, "Yes. Have you never read, 'Out of the mouth of infants and nursing babies, you have prepared praise'?" And leaving them, he went out of the city to Bethany and lodged there. In the morning, as he was returning to the city, he became hungry. And seeing a fig tree by the wayside, he went to it and found nothing on it but only leaves. And he said to it, "May no fruit ever come from you again." And the fig tree withered at once. When the disciples saw it, they marveled, saying, "How did the fig tree wither at once?" And Jesus answered them, "Truly I say to you, if you have faith and do not doubt, you will not only do what has been done to the fig tree, but even if you say to this mountain, 'Be taken up and thrown into the sea,' it will happen. And whatever you ask in prayer, you will receive, if you have faith." And when he entered the temple, the chief priests and the elders of the people came up to him as he was teaching and said, "By what authority are you doing these things, and who gave you this authority?" Jesus answered them, "I also will ask you one question. And if you tell me the answer, then I also will tell you by what authority I do these things. The baptism of John, from where did it come? From heaven or from man?" And they discussed it among themselves, saying, "If we say from heaven, he will say to us, 'Why then did you not believe him?' But if we say from man, well, we are afraid of the crowd, for they all hold that John was a prophet." So they answered Jesus, "We do not know." And he said to them, "Neither will I tell you by what authority I do these things." What do you think? A man had two sons, and he went to the first and said, "Son, go and work in the vineyard today." And he answered, "I will not." But afterwards he changed his mind and went. And he went to the other son and said the same. And he answered, "I go, sir." But he did not. Which of the two did the will of his father? They said, "The first." Jesus said to them, "Truly I say to you, the tax collectors and the prostitutes go into the kingdom of God before you. For John came to you in the way of righteousness, and you did not believe him. But the tax collectors and the prostitutes believed him. And even when you saw it, you did not afterwards change your minds and believe him." Hear another parable. There was a master of a house who planted a vineyard and put a fence round it and dug a wine press in it and built a tower and leased it to tenants and went into another country. When the season for fruit drew near, he sent his servants to the tenants to get his fruit. And the tenants took his servant and beat one, killed another, and stoned another. Again he sent other servants more than at first, and they did the same to them. Finally he sent his son to them, saying, "They will respect my son." But when the tenants saw the son, they said to themselves, "This is the heir.
Come, let us kill him and have his inheritance. And they took him and threw him out of the vineyard and killed him. When therefore the owner of the vineyard comes, what will he do to those tenants? They said to them, he will put those wretches to a miserable death and let out the vineyard to other tenants who will give him the fruits in their seasons. Jesus said to them, have you never read in the scriptures? The stone that the builders rejected has become the cornerstone. This was the Lord's doing, and it is marvellous in our eyes. Therefore I tell you, the kingdom of God will be taken away from you and given to a people producing its fruit. And the one who falls on this stone will be broken to pieces, and when it falls on anyone, it will crush him. When the chief priests and the Pharisees heard his parables, they perceived that he was speaking about them. And although they were seeking to arrest him, they feared the crowds, because they held him to be a prophet. This reading was taken from the Gospel of Matthew, chapter 21. Scripture quotations are from the Holy Bible, English Standard Version, ESV, copyright 2001 by Crossway, publishing ministry of Good News Publishers, used by permission

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0: Welcome to Doctrine for Life with Dr. Joel Beakey. In today's broadcast, we hear the second part of Dr. Beakey's message on 1 John chapter 5, verses 13 through 21. Addressing the topic of how to grow in assurance, Dr. Beakey has already spoken of the need to persevere in prayer. Now, as he continues in the text in verse 18, he speaks to the need to persevere in what we already know, and also to persevere in guarding our heart. All of these are essential to growing in our personal assurance of salvation. As you listen, may the Spirit give you ears to hear and a heart to believe the words of eternal life.
1: Secondly, we need to persevere in what we already know. Verses 18 through 20, boys and girls, are like a P.S. at the end of a letter. And verse 21 is like P.S.S., another P.S., another postscript. What John is doing is this. He's written his letter. He's come to his conclusion. He's admonished them to pray for one another. But he can't quite say amen yet. And so what he does is he reminds them, kind of a P.S., there's three things I want to remind you of that I've been telling you that you need to know again, that you already know. But you need to remember them as you go back into the future. And so, verse 18, and we know. Verse 19, and we know. Verse 20, and we know. He wants to give them three things that he wants to stress with them in this conclusion. Cling to these three things. These three things will help you grow in assurance. These three things will help you persevere when the Gnostics come at you again. These three things you have to remember, even if you forget everything else that I've written to you in this epistle. So John obviously thinks these three things are very important indeed. Look at them with me one by one. If you have your Bible open, please. Verse 18, we know that whosoever is born of God sinneth not. But he that is begotten of God keepeth himself, and that wicked one toucheth him not. So John is saying here, first, remember, be assured that as believers, you have victory over evil. He's reminding his readers once more. He said it back in 1 John 3, verse 9. Remember, we looked at that text in depth. Whosoever is born of God doth not commit sin. And we saw there that that means, just as it does here, does not persist in sin, does not develop a lifestyle of sin. It's not that a believer never sins, but rather that sin is dethroned in a believer. Paul put it this way in Romans 6, sin shall not have dominion over you, for ye are not under law, but under grace. You see, when someone is born again, when they're begotten of God, as John says here, then they cannot live a lifestyle of unregeneracy. God's seed, that is God's life, remains in the believer. And because that seed remains in the believer cannot abide in sin. New birth spells new behavior. A lifestyle of incompatibility with being a child of God cannot persist. A lifestyle of sin and being born of God cannot live under the same roof. But the good news about this is not only that sin has no dominion over us, but the good news is also that we don't have to yield to our sinful desires. John is saying, my dear little children, you have all the resources you need in the triune God to obtain victory over evil within you. It's a struggle. Yes, it's a serious struggle. And it's the greatest grief in the life of every child of God that it is a struggle. It's our great sorrow that we continue to sin against grace and love, that we even have to battle against sin. But John says, don't be overly discouraged. Christ will keep you, and He will give you strength to keep yourself. Notice what he says here. We know that whosoever is born of God sinneth not, but he that is begotten of God, that is born of God, same expression, keepeth himself. Keepeth himself. What does John mean? Well, many reliable manuscripts in the original Greek here do not include the word self. So many translations today refer only to the fact that Christ keeps his own. Christ keeps his. And of course, there's a great deal of scriptural support for that view, isn't there? That we are kept by Christ. John 17, I mentioned. 1 Peter 1 verse 5, we are kept by God, by the power of faith, unto salvation. On the other hand, Scripture also speaks of a Christian keeping himself in several places. 1 Timothy 5, verse 22, speaks of believers keeping themselves pure. James 1, verse 27, of keeping ourselves unspotted from the world. And Jude 21, of keeping ourselves in the love of God. So, however, this particular text is to be translated, we can say this, that Scripture is plain in the final analysis that Christ keeps His people by His Word and Spirit, and out of that keeping grace, believers maintain a holy walk before God. So we keep ourselves out of the keeping grace of a keeping Christ and a keeping, preserving, indwelling Spirit. We know, of course, that if we were left to ourselves, if Christ didn't keep us, if the Spirit didn't preserve us, we would, of course, destroy ourselves immediately. We would go back on God, and we would go back into the world. But here's that balance, you see, that John maintains. Christ will keep you, and out of that, keep yourselves. Little children, he concludes, keep yourselves from idols. Paul uses the same kind of balance, doesn't he, in Philippians 2 when he says, work out your own salvation with fear and trembling, for it is God which worketh in you both to will and to do of His good pleasure. Are you keeping yourself through the means of grace, flowing out of the keeping grace of your Savior? Notice that John concludes that verse by saying, and that wicked one toucheth him not. You see, that again implies that Christ's might, Christ's keeping grace is stronger than Satan, so that Satan cannot even touch us without the will of God. Actually, the Greek word touch here is translated in Greek to fasten to. Satan can't cling to you. He can't adhere to you. He can't fasten himself to you. You see, by nature, Satan indwells us. He clings to us. He's at the core of our being. But now, after we've been born again, Satan is no longer fastening himself to us, because by the Word of God and by the Spirit of God, we shake him loose. But he comes at us again and again. John Owen said, he's always slipping up behind our elbow. He's always trying to get at us again. But you see, if you are in Christ, the devil can never take you back into his grip. He can never take you back into his grip. The same word is used only one other time in the New Testament. John uses it in John 20, verse 17. You remember when Mary Magdalene wanted to touch Jesus, he said, touch me not. Fasten not yourself to me. Don't cling to me. And don't cling to me because I must go to my Father. And you must go on living the Christian life here in this world. Well, that's a little different nuance there. But the idea is the same. Satan can no longer cling to us. He cannot take away our salvation. He cannot possess us. He cannot seriously harm or injure us, for we are in Christ. Remember that, John says, if you're a believer. Remember that, and let your assurance grow because of that. You are assured that in Christ you are safe. Now, that doesn't mean that the devil's not a formidable foe. He is. Martin Luther said, his craft and power are great. But though he cannot touch you, he can tempt you and try you. And we must be aware of his schemes. And we must resist those schemes. Resist the devil, and he will flee from you. But this is our encouragement. The devil cannot work at us from within. He has to use means from without, because Christ has taken up his throne in our soul. And so the devil cannot get at us without our own cooperation. And therefore, when we fall in sin, we can never say, the devil just made me do it. We can say, the devil tempted me. But I have done it. My own fleshly desires. But praise be to God, says John. Remember this. You've got the resources you need to withstand the devil. We know that we have victory over sin and Satan because Christ is our keeper. But then secondly, John says in his P.S. conclusion, remember, be assured, verse 19, that as believers you belong to God. We know that we are of God, and the whole world lieth in wickedness. So there's a contrast here. Believers belong to God. Unbelievers belong to this present evil world, and Satan, who influences this present evil world. But now, he says, you Christians, don't be discouraged when the Gnostics challenge you. Remember, you belong to the Lord. You don't belong to the Gnostics. You don't have to give an account of all you are and you've done on the day of judgment to the Gnostics. Remember, you belong to the Lord. You have a different Father, even God. You have a new Master, the Lord Jesus. You have a different influence, the Holy Spirit. You have a new standard, the Word of God. You belong by covenant to God. And so you can say that His promise, I shall be your God and you shall be my people, is your promise. You belong to a new family, the church of God. You live with a new purpose, the glory of God. And so, dear little children, keep yourselves from idols and don't live a worldly lifestyle. Don't live like the world when you know that the world lieth in wickedness and you belong to God. Well, what an admonition and what an encouragement this is. We are of God. Of God. We belong to God. And so we are in covenant relationship with God. If we're a true believer, we ought to live in accord with who we are. And who are we? Well, if we're children of God, we're children of God. We ought to live like obedient children. And as we do so, we shall grow in grace. And then thirdly, and finally, in this first postscript, John says, be assured that as believers, you know and you have understanding of the true God. Verse 20, and we know that the Son of God has come and hath given us an understanding that we may know Him that is true. Isn't that a beautiful statement? The incarnation is no figment of our imagination. The Son of God has come, and He's given us an understanding, not just a mental understanding. If that was all there is, then only the intelligent world would be saved. But He's given us spiritual illumination to know and to understand and to believe the Lord Jesus Christ And so we are convinced, as we heard last week, you remember, we are persuaded that Jesus is the Son of God. But notice, he says we not only know Him, but we are also in Him. Look at what he says. And we know Him that is true, and we are in Him that is true, even in His Son, Jesus Christ. And that is eternal life. May I ask you, my friend, this morning, are you in Jesus Christ? Do you have an intimate, experiential knowledge of Christ? Small though it may be, but something of that knowledge that John possessed and that Christian believers here had. Something that does not come from your own endeavor. Something that is the result of the spiritual illumination of the Holy Spirit upon your soul. So that you can say with conviction, Jesus Christ is the way, the truth, and the life. And He is all my hope, and all my salvation, and all my trust is in Him. But you see, when we are in Him, we grow in assurance. And we recognize that all of this is purely of grace. Free, sovereign grace. We give Christ, we give God the glory for any assurance we possess. And so John would have his reader, as it were, look back and say, now, dear Christian readers, dear little children, all those tests I've given you, all throughout chapter 2 and all throughout chapter 3, all this examination at the beginning of chapter 4, so much examination in this book. I've given you all the basic marks of grace, and you've seen them, and you cannot deny that you have something of them in your soul's experience. But why is it there? Well, it is all of grace. It's of grace that you are united with Christ. It's of grace that you know experiential communion with Him. It's of grace that your life is gradually taking on a more biblical shape. It is of grace that you love your Christian brothers and sisters and that you pray for them, even for those who despitefully use you. It's all of grace. Sovereign, saving, redeeming grace. To God be the glory. It's all the fruit of being in Christ. By grace. Now you remember these three things. When you go back out into the world, little children, John says, remember in Christ you have the victory over evil. Remember you belong to God. And remember you understand the true God who is eternal life in Jesus Christ. Remember those things. Cling to those things. Don't let Satan cling to you. But you cling to truth. And you grow in assurance. And still, John can't quite yet say amen. He writes another P.S. Little children, keep yourselves from idols. This is a very abrupt, a very surprising kind of P.S. In the original Greek, the imperative sense here of something that we must do, the imperative sense that is even stronger because a definite article is used. It's actually literally, little children, keep yourselves from the idols. The idols. John is obviously thinking of specific things. He's, of course, thinking of the pagan world in which he's living that abounded in idolatry. Yes, but I think he's thinking even more of these Gnostics that he's been referring to all throughout this book. They had false conceptions of God. False conceptions of God become our idols. Just this past week, family had a few days of vacation. We stayed in a certain motel. We stopped. We were curious because the sign said on the outside, "The Lord reigns." I thought that should be interesting. So I asked the man at the front desk, did he own the motel? Yes, he owned the motel. I said, well, I like your sign, the Lord reigns. Oh, he said, well, I built this whole motel with my father. And arsonists came along, destroyed the whole thing 2 weeks before it was to open. And I rebuilt the whole thing. And I put up that sign as a tribute to God. I said, oh, what church do you go to? Oh, he said, I don't go to church. I said, you don't go to church. Oh, no, he said. I said, well, do you believe the Bible? Well, I believe in God. I believe in Jesus. I believe in a Jesus, my own mind, of my own making. You can imagine how let down I was. But that's typical in the world today. There are millions of people like that. They say, I'm a Christian. They don't bother going to church. They don't bother reading the Bible. They don't bother believing the Word of God as the Word of God. They are making, like the Gnostics, false conceptions of God. God says, keep yourselves from idols. That's idolatry. Now, of course, every age has its own specific temptations. Throughout this book, we've seen all kinds of applications for our own day, from John's situation. Idolatry abounds today, of course, it abounds all around the world. If you go to Bali, you see idols on every corner, every home, just about. Idolatry is all throughout the world. But idolatry is much more than bowing before a wood or stone. Idolatry entails all false conceptions of God. Idolatry involves the heart. Idolatry means anything from the heart in which I give first place to something other than the Lord Jesus. May I ask you this morning, where is your heart? Are you serving an idol? It could be a spouse. It could be a child. It could be an object. Your home. Your car. Your bicycle. Your doll. It could be a hobby. A hobby as innocent as gardening or reading. It could be a blatant, sinful lust of the flesh. It could be simply yourself, your own righteousness, your own pride, your own desire for fame and popularity and pleasure. It could be your experiences. It could be your religion. It could be your work in church. Anything that comes before the Lord Jesus, little children, keep yourselves from idols. Guard your heart. That's what John is saying. That's John's final word. Guard your heart. Don't put anything before the Lord Jesus Christ. If you would grow in assurance, persevere in prayer, persevere in knowing various truths, and persevere in guarding your heart. How do I do that? How do I guard my heart? Well, you guard your heart by keeping close to the cross. You keep yourself from idolatry by keeping close to the cross. It's only when you live in the shadow of the cross that you will see idolatry for what it is. That you will see its ugliness despite its attractiveness. That you will see it in its true light. And then you will say with Joseph, how can I do this great wickedness and sin against God? Do you know what it means to say that? A true Christian knows what it means to say that. How can I, who am saved, forgiven, bound for the glory of God, how can I put anything before Christ? How can I commit idolatry against God? Oh God, save me from every idol in my heart. Save me from not centering upon Thee, and grant me Thy Holy Spirit to bring me into Thy presence one day, purged from all idolatry, worshiping the Triune God forever. Amen.
0: 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William Ames said, "Theology is the doctrine of living to God. 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

And again, Jesus spoke to them in parables, saying, "The kingdom of heaven may be compared to a king who gave a wedding feast for his son, and sent his servants to call those who were invited to the wedding feast, but they would not come. Again, he sent other servants, saying, 'Tell those who are invited, see, I have prepared my dinner, my oxen and my fat calves have been slaughtered, and everything is ready. Come to the wedding feast.' But they paid no attention and went off, one to his farm, another to his business, while the rest seized his servants, treated them shamefully, and killed them. The king was angry, and he sent his troops and destroyed those murderers and burned their city. Then he said to his servants, 'The wedding feast is ready, but those invited were not worthy. Go, therefore, to the main roads and invite to the wedding feast as many as you find.' And those servants went out into the roads and gathered all whom they found, both bad and good. So the wedding hall was filled with guests. But when the king came in to look at the guests, he saw there a man who had no wedding garment. And he said to them, 'Friend, how did you get in here without a wedding garment?' And he was speechless. Then the king said to his attendants, 'Bind him hand and foot, and cast him into the outer darkness. In that place there will be weeping and gnashing of teeth. For many are called, but few are chosen.' Then the Pharisees went and plotted how to entangle him in his words. And they sent their disciples to him along with the Herodians, saying, 'Teacher, we know that you are true and teach the way of God truthfully, and you do not care about anyone's opinion, for you are not swayed by appearances. Tell us then what you think. Is it lawful to pay taxes to Caesar or not?' But Jesus, aware of their malice, said, 'Why put me to the test, you hypocrites? Show me the coin for the tax.' And they brought him a denarius. And Jesus said to them, 'Whose likeness and inscription is this?' They said, 'Caesar's.' Then he said to them, 'Therefore render to Caesar the things that are Caesar's, and to God the things that are God's.' When they heard it, they marveled, and they left him and went away. The same day Sadducees came to him, who say that there is no resurrection, and they asked him a question, saying, 'Teacher, Moses said if a man dies having no children, his brother must marry the widow and raise up children for his brother. Now there were seven brothers among us. The first married and died, and having no children left his wife to his brother. So to the second and third, down to the seventh. After them all, the woman died. In the resurrection, therefore, of the seven, whose wife shall she be? For they all had her.' But Jesus answered them, 'You are wrong, because you know neither the scriptures nor the power of God. For in the resurrection they neither marry nor are given in marriage, but are like angels in heaven. And as for the resurrection of the dead, have you not read what was said to you by God? I am the God of Abraham, and the God of Isaac, and the God of Jacob. He is not God of the dead, but of the living.' And when the crowd heard it, they were astonished at his teaching. But when the Pharisees heard that he had silenced the Sadducees, they gathered together. And one of them, a lawyer, asked him a question to test him. 'Teacher, which is the great commandment in the law?' And he said to him, 'You shall love the Lord your God with all your heart, and with all your soul, and with all your mind. This is the great and first commandment. And a second is like it. You shall love your neighbor as yourself. On these two commandments depend all the law and the prophets.' Now, while the Pharisees were gathered together, Jesus asked them a question, saying, 'What do you think about the Christ? Whose son is he?' They said to him, 'The son of David.' He said to them, 'How is it then that David in the Spirit calls him Lord, saying, The Lord said to my Lord, sit at my right hand until I put your enemies under your feet. If then David calls him Lord, how is he his son?' And no one was able to answer him a word. Nor from that day did anyone dare to ask him any more questions." This reading was taken from the Gospel of Matthew, chapter 22. Scripture quotations are from the Holy Bible, English Standard Version, ESV, copyright 2001 by Crossway, Publishing Ministry of Good News Publishers. 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

In the well-known game called Monopoly, there is a get-out-of-jail-free card. If you have one, you can avoid the penalty of prison if you're sentenced to go there. Well, some Christians may reason that their salvation gives them an eternal get-out-of-jail-free card. Now that they're saved, they can sin without fear of condemnation. This is Erwin Lutzer, and tonight on Songs in the Night, I'm continuing a series titled Our Guilt, His Grace, a study in the book of Romans. We're going to explore the issue of a Christian's deliberate sin. As we turn to Romans chapter 6, we're going to discover that our greatest freedom comes from a willing bondage to the one who gave himself for each of us. You stay tuned.

Good evening, everyone. From historic Moody Church in the heart of Chicago comes Songs in the Night with Dr. Erwin Lutzer, soloists Glenn Jurian and Bert Kettinger, the King's Carolers, and organist John Innes. This is Songs in the Night.

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1: Thanks, Bill, and good evening to you, my friends. Aren't you glad tonight that God is gracious and slow to anger and merciful? I certainly am thankful for that. And he always forgives us when we come to him in repentance. So in light of that, I need to ask, have you ever thought to yourself, why shouldn't I sin? After all, my salvation is secure and God will forgive me. Why shouldn't I tell that lie? Why shouldn't I cheat on my taxes? Why not go to that website I have no business visiting? Why not? Well, we're going to answer that question tonight because the answer lies in Romans chapter 6. Once we understand who we are in Christ, sin loses its power to seduce us. You listen carefully as Bert Kettinger now comes to sing.

What a wonderful hymn with some great theology. No guilt in life, no fear in death. This is the power of Christ in me. From life's first cry to final breath, Jesus commands my destiny. Thank you so much, Bert. Tonight we're talking about deliberate sin. If we're secure in Christ, if He forgives us, why should we live holy lives? The Apostle Paul speaks to this issue in Romans chapter 6, verse 15 to 23. He gives three reasons why we should strive towards sanctification. First, he says that a person who deliberately sins misunderstands grace. What then shall we say? Shall we sin because we are not under the law but under grace? Paul says, may it never be. Heaven forbid. To misuse the grace of God is unthinkable. If someone was kind enough to give you his checkbook so that you could live off of his means, would you take advantage of him? Would you take advantage of a God who loves you? He personally hates sin because he's holy. Would you put him through the experience of your sin and take advantage of his mercy and grace? Surely you'd have to agree with me tonight that whenever we take advantage of God, we display ingratitude and disrespect. We grieve the blessed Holy Spirit. That's why Luther said that no man can deliberately sin unless he has first believed wrongly about God. Think about it. When we sin knowingly, we are in effect saying, I found a better way. I have to look out for myself. Paul goes on to say that an attitude of deliberate sin misunderstands the principle of slavery. Now, when God created man, he walked erect among the animals. Man was to master the world. But after sin entered, the tables were reversed. Today, man is mastered. He's not the master. Everyone is a slave to someone or to something. Every man no longer rules, but is being ruled. All slaves have one thing in common. They're under the authority of their master. The slave doesn't give orders. He takes them. Listen to Paul. Do you not know that when you present yourselves to someone as slaves for obedience, you are slaves of the one you obey, either of sin resulting in death or of obedience resulting in righteousness? You know, this corresponds to what Jesus said, whoever commits sin is the servant of sin. You see, when we deliberately sin, we put ourselves under sin's authority. We become mastered by what we submit to. We're no longer under control, but we are really under the control of our master. You no longer make the decisions as to when you are going to sin. Sin begins to take over when we submit to it. Now let's suppose that you tell a lie and get away with it. I want you to realize that it'll be much easier to tell a lie the next time. And you'll find that lying becomes a natural part of your life. In fact, I've talked to people who can't help themselves. They tell lies even when the truth would serve them better. Dishonesty has become their master. Many years ago, I heard of a Christian man who spent more than $1,000 on pornographic videos. In questioning him, I asked, how did all of this get started? Well, it was traced to a single video. Having submitted himself to the authority of lust, he became enslaved by that sin. And like I've emphasized, the slave does not tell his master what to do. The master gives orders to the slave. Remember that sin will always take you farther than you really wanted to go. In fact, I have to warn you tonight,
If you deliberately sin, you may actually hit a series of dominoes with consequences that no one could possibly predict. Sin has a way of popping up in the most unlikely places and in the most unusual ways. That's why we should turn from sin. We should turn away from it and cleave to the living God.

The submission that the ladies have just sung about is not easy. It is difficult. Savior of my soul, to your strength I yield control. Purge me from my stain. Sin will lose its mortal reign. That's what we're after, isn't it? You know, during the Middle Ages, there was a blacksmith who prided himself on making chains that could not be broken. And one day when he found himself in prison bound by a chain, he hoped to break it. But upon close inspection, he discovered it was one that he himself had made. His own mark was on every link. You know, that's the way sin is. We become entangled with it, entangled by the very habits that we ourselves have forged. Someone has said that the chains of sin are so light that you cannot feel them until they become so heavy that you cannot break them. In contrast, when we are slaves to God, we experience a bondage that actually leads to freedom. The Apostle Paul spoke of himself as a bond slave of Jesus Christ. But thankfully, God doesn't drive us like a master drives his slaves. Rather, he leads us in paths of righteousness. There's a sense of purpose and fulfillment. Tonight I speak to you and you're asking, Pastor Lutzer, how do we get out of slavery to sin? How do we make such a transition? Does cursing your master help? No. I don't know of any master that gives up on a slave simply because the slave curses him. As a matter of fact, the master may make it more difficult for the slave under those conditions. You can hate sin, but that hatred will never diminish its power. Paul says there is a way out. Let's suppose that you are a slave in the Roman Empire. The only recourse to get out from under the torture is death. After you're dead, your master can holler, he can curse, he can give you most unreasonable orders. It doesn't matter. You don't have to obey. Even if you signed a contract when you were alive, at death, you would be exempt. That's why Paul says, "Therefore we have been buried with him through baptism into death, in order that as Christ was raised from the dead through the glory of God the Father, so too we might walk in newness of life, knowing that our old self was crucified with him." It takes faith to believe this. It takes reading the word and submission. But listen carefully. We are no longer under the authority of sin. We died to sin. Sin need no longer have dominion over us. In Christ, we serve a new master.

Perhaps you ask me tonight, Pastor Lutzer, is it proper to pray what Glenn has just sung, "Change my heart, O God"? After all, as Christians, we already have a new heart, right? But my friend tonight, yes, we must pray prayers like that. We have a new heart, but how easily we sin. We need to ask God to give us the disposition to love righteousness. Change my heart, O God, make it ever new. Tonight we're talking about the words of the Apostle Paul, where he said that we should not present ourselves as slaves to impurity and lawlessness, but present our members as slaves to righteousness. You see, God has now made us his slaves, and as we give our members to him, our obligation to sin loses its power. Yes, my friend, tonight I'm trying to stress that we must realize that we do not have to continue in our sins. As we repent of false gods and in faith receive what Christ has done for us, we can then experience a relationship with God that cancels our relationship to sin. I'm told that a man in California had a sign on his chest which read, "I'm a slave to Jesus Christ." On the back was the sign, "Whose slave are you?" Man was to rule the earth, but today he is ruled. Whether he is ruled by Satan or God depends on whether he has received the good news of the gospel. Again, we come down to this. How do we experience this new freedom? A woman wrote me a letter telling how she applied the fact that we are dead to sin to her own experience. She wrote, "Perhaps if I can tell you my circumstances, you will see what I'm talking about. I've just lost a second job in less than 2 months. I gave it my all, my very best. When the second job fell through, I was plunged into an abyss of depression and confusion. It was so deep that I ceased to function. I interpreted what was happening as the chastening of the Lord and became paralyzed in a vicious cycle of gluttony and long hours of sleep to escape the prison of my situation. But then I was brought to church. I learned that the Lord delegated authority to me over Satan. And as a result of that, she was able to find peace. She says, I have a peace I haven't known for a long time." You know, Charles Wesley wrote, "He breaks the power of canceled sin. He sets the prisoner free. His blood can make the foulest clean. His blood availed for me." After we become Christians, we should not go on deliberately sinning. We misuse God's grace. We become a slave to sin. The answer is to walk in fellowship and become a slave to God. One is torturous, the other is delightful. So I ask you tonight, whose slave are you?

0: Tonight, Dr. Erwin Lutzer brought the seventh in a 14-part series on Our Guilt, His Grace, a study in the book of Romans. 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Our address once again, Songs in the Night, Moody Church, 1635 North LaSalle Boulevard, Chicago, Illinois, 60614. Music tonight came to us from the King's Carolers, Faith Wilson, Gail Fletterer, Joanna Hedinga, and Marcia Twedell. Our soloists were Glenn Jorian and Bert Kettinger, along with John Innes at the keyboards. This is Bill Davis, thanking each one of you for tuning in. Here once again is Dr. Lutzer.
1: And our Father, we ask tonight that you will make us willing slaves to you and to your grace. We pray especially for those who are in bondage to sin. Help them to see Christ as the answer to their need. We pray in his name. Amen.

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Then Jesus said to the crowds and to his disciples, "The scribes and the Pharisees sit on Moses' seat, so practice and observe whatever they tell you, but not what they do. For they preach, but do not practice. They tie up heavy burdens, hard to bear, and lay them on people's shoulders, but they themselves are not willing to move them with their finger. They do all their deeds to be seen by others, for they make their phylacteries broad and their fringes long, and they love the place of honour at feasts and the best seats in the synagogues, and greetings in the marketplaces, and being called rabbi by others. But you are not to be called rabbi, for you have one teacher, and you are all brothers. And call no man your father on earth, for you have one Father who is in heaven. Neither be called instructors, for you have one instructor, the Christ. The greatest among you shall be your servant. Whoever exalts himself will be humbled, and whoever humbles himself will be exalted. But woe to you, scribes and Pharisees, hypocrites, for you shut the kingdom of heaven in people's faces, for you neither enter yourselves nor allow those who would enter to go in. Woe to you, scribes and Pharisees, hypocrites, for you travel across sea and land to make a single proselyte, and when he becomes a proselyte, you make him twice as much a child of hell as yourselves. Woe to you, blind guides, who say, 'If anyone swears by the temple, it's nothing, but if anyone swears by the gold of the temple, he is bound by his oath.' You blind fools, for which is greater, the gold or the temple that has made the gold sacred? And you say, 'If anyone swears by the altar, it is nothing, but if anyone swears by the gift that is on the altar, he is bound by his oath.' You blind men, for which is greater, the gift or the altar that makes the gift sacred? So whoever swears by the altar swears by it and by everything on it, and whoever swears by the temple swears by it and by him who dwells in it, and whoever swears by heaven swears by the throne of God and by him who sits upon it. Woe to you, scribes and Pharisees, hypocrites, for you tithe mint and dill and cumin, and have neglected the weightier matters of the law, justice and mercy and faithfulness. These you ought to have done without neglecting the others. You blind guides, straining out a gnat and swallowing a camel. Woe to you, scribes and Pharisees, hypocrites, for you clean the outside of the cup and the plate, but inside they are full of greed and self-indulgence. You blind Pharisee, first clean the inside of the cup and the plate, that the outside also may be clean. Woe to you, scribes and Pharisees, hypocrites, for you are like whitewashed tombs, which outwardly appear beautiful, but within are full of dead people's bones and all uncleanness. So you also outwardly appear righteous to others, but within you are full of hypocrisy and lawlessness. Woe to you, scribes and Pharisees, hypocrites, for you build the tombs of the prophets and decorate the monuments of the righteous, saying, 'If we had lived in the days of our fathers, we would not have taken part with them in shedding the blood of the prophets.' Thus you witness against yourselves that you are sons of those who murdered the prophets. Fill up then the measure of your fathers. You serpents, you brood of vipers, how are you to escape being sentenced to hell? Therefore I send you prophets and wise men and scribes, some of whom you will kill and crucify, and some you will flog in your synagogues and persecute from town to town, so that on you may come all the righteous blood shed on earth, from the blood of innocent Abel to the blood of Zechariah the son of Barachiah, whom you murdered between the sanctuary and the altar. Truly I say to you, all these things will come upon this generation. O Jerusalem, Jerusalem, the city that kills the prophets and stones those who are sent to it, how often would I have gathered your children together as a hen gathers her brood under her wings, and you would not. See, your house is left to you desolate. For I tell you, you will not see me again until you say, 'Blessed is he who comes in the name of the Lord.'" This reading was taken from the Gospel of Matthew, chapter 23. Scripture quotations are from the Holy Bible, English Standard Version, ESV, copyright 2001 by Crossway, a publishing ministry of Good News Publishers, used by permission, all rights reserved.

although the fig tree shall not blossom, neither shall fruit be in the vines. The labor of the olive shall fail, and the fields shall yield no meat. The flock shall be cut off from the fold. There shall be no herd in the stalls. Yet I will rejoice in the Lord.

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Jesus left the temple and was going away when his disciples came to point out to him the buildings of the temple. But he answered them, "You see all these, do you not? Truly I say to you, there will not be left here one stone upon another that will not be thrown down." As he sat on the Mount of Olives, the disciples came to him privately, saying, "Tell us, when will these things be, and what will be the sign of your coming and of the close of the age?" And Jesus answered them, "See that no one leads you astray. For many will come in my name, saying, 'I am the Christ,' and they will lead many astray. And you will hear of wars and rumours of wars. See that you are not alarmed, for this must take place, but the end is not yet. For nation will rise against nation, and kingdom against kingdom, and there will be famines and earthquakes in various places. All these are but the beginning of the birth pains. Then they will deliver you up into tribulation, and put you to death, and you will be hated by all nations for my name's sake. And then many will fall away, and betray one another, and hate one another, and many false prophets will arise, and lead many astray. And because lawlessness will be increased, the love of many will grow cold. But the one who endures to the end will be saved. And this gospel of the kingdom will be proclaimed throughout the whole world as a testimony to all nations, and then the end will come. So when you see the abomination of desolation spoken of by the prophet Daniel standing in the holy place, let the reader understand. Let those who are in Judea flee to the mountains. Let the one who is on the housetop not go down to take what is in his house. And let the one who is in the field not turn back to take his cloak. And alas for women who are pregnant, and for those who are nursing infants in those days. Pray that your flight may not be in winter or on a Sabbath. For then there will be great tribulation, such as has not been from the beginning of the world until now, no, and never will be. And if those days had not been cut short, no human being would be saved. But for the sake of the elect, those days will be cut short. Then if anyone says to you, 'Look, here is the Christ,' or 'There he is,' do not believe it. For false Christs and false prophets will arise, and perform great signs and wonders, so as to lead astray, if possible, even the elect. See, I have told you beforehand. So if they say to you, 'Look, he is in the wilderness,' do not go out. If they say, 'Look, he is in the inner rooms,' do not believe it. For as the lightning comes from the east and shines as far as the west, so will be the coming of the Son of Man. Wherever the corpse is, there the vultures will gather. Immediately after the tribulation of those days, the sun will be darkened, and the moon will not give its light, and the stars will fall from heaven, and the powers of the heavens will be shaken. And then will appear in heaven the sign of the Son of Man, and then all the tribes of the earth will mourn, and they will see the Son of Man coming on the clouds of heaven with power and great glory. And he will send out his angels with a loud trumpet call, and they will gather his elect from the four winds, from one end of heaven to the other. From the fig tree learn its lesson. As soon as its branch becomes tender and puts out its leaves, you know that summer is here. So also, when you see all these things, you know that he is near, at the very gates. Truly, I say to you, this generation will not pass away until all these things shall take place. Heaven and earth will pass away, but my words will not pass away. But concerning that day and hour, no one knows, not even the angels of heaven, nor the Son, but the Father only. For as were the days of Noah, so will be the coming of the Son of Man. For as in the days before the flood, they were eating and drinking, marrying and giving in marriage, until the day when Noah entered the ark. And they were unaware until the flood came and swept them all away. So will be the coming of the Son of Man. Then two men will be in the field, one will be taken and one left. Two women will be grinding at the mill, one will be taken and one left. Therefore stay awake, for you do not know on what day your Lord is coming. But know this, that if the master of the house had known in what part of the night the thief was coming, he would have stayed awake and would not have let his house be broken into. Therefore you also must be ready, for the Son of Man is coming at an hour you do not expect. Who then is the faithful and wise servant, whom his master has set over his household, to give them their food at the proper time? Blessed is that servant whom his master will find so doing when he comes. Truly I say to you,
he will set him over all his possessions. But if that wicked servant says to himself, 'My master is delayed,' and begins to beat his fellow servants and eats and drinks with drunkards, the master of that servant will come on a day when he does not expect him, and at an hour he does not know, and will cut him in pieces and put him with the hypocrites. In that place there will be weeping and gnashing of teeth." This reading was taken from the Gospel of Matthew, chapter 24. Scripture quotations are from the Holy Bible, English Standard Version, ESV, copyright 2001 by Crossway, a publishing ministry of Good News Publishers. 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

0: Welcome to The Living Word. The Reverend Robert Aiken's expository preaching will encourage you in your walk with the Lord and to keep him at the center of your life. 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
1: Our loving Father, we thank you for these precious moments when we can linger in the Word and before your throne of mercy and of grace. Your Word confirms that it is here we find mercy and receive the grace we need to help us in our times of need. Draw near to us now, we pray. Take from our minds all distracting thoughts. Take from our hearts anything that would hinder the progress of the Word. May you find in us ground that has been broken up, well prepared, and is now considered to be good ground in which the seed of the Word will take root and bear fruit. Grant that in the quietness of these moments, the Spirit will search out all our hearts and apply the Word in a way that is particularly sensitive to our needs today, that we will not somehow hear the lesson, but miss the experience of the touch of God upon us. It is our desire that Christ will be honored in our thoughts and in our hearts. And so now we yield to you and pray that you will find us as clay in the potter's hand, and do with us according to your will and for your glory, we pray in our Saviour's name. Amen. Now, I'm sure that I don't need to remind any one of you today that the fact that we are seeking to live in and to be employed by the will of God in our daily experience is not a guarantee that life is going to be without its hardship, its pain, and its suffering. And very often, it is at the moment, at the time when we least expect it, or even when we are least prepared for it, that the calamities of life lay hold upon us, and suddenly the experience of great exuberant joy in the presence of God and under the bounty of his provision is lost in the maze of a troubled mind and a confused heart as we try to grapple with the reasons why one day we can be up so high on the mountaintop and yet the next day be plunged so deeply into despair and into extreme heartache. As we walk through the life of the prophet Elijah in the context of his ministry to the people of God, we very soon discover that life has its unexpected moments, not only in the life of the prophet. One minute he is quietly assuming the will of God, without disturbance or undue attention, it would seem. And then suddenly God calls him to go to the wicked King Ahab and confront him with the challenge of proving which God is the God to be worshipped, the God of Baal or the God Jehovah. And suddenly thrown into the limelight, the prophet Elijah is finding that his movements are all being progressively marked in a specific way as he unfolds to the nation and to the people who are under the control of Baal that there is only one God, and this one God, Jehovah, contends for the worship of his people, challenges us to be totally submissive to his call upon our lives and to worship him alone. But Elijah finds himself one moment he's by the rippling brook, being fed by the ravens. And then the brook begins to dry up and the ravens disappear, and God turns him around and with a new tack, he finds himself now in the home and in the company of a widow of Zarephath. So here now we discover in these verses that we've read towards the end of the chapter that even in this circumstance, nothing remains constant. There is the enthusiasm at the beginning when God declares that he will keep his hand upon the prophet and those who are under the prophet's influence. That simply means that the little morsel of bread that can be made from a handful of flour and a little cruse of oil that sits low in the bottom of the barrel, this is used by God, can be used by God, to be multiplied so that day after day, not only the prophet, not only the widow, not only her son, but all those in her household are now able to enjoy the rich benefits of the blessing of God. And so here in the midst of the swirling storm of impending judgment is a quiet place where the prophet sits relatively undisturbed, knowing that he has been fed by the hand of God. As we have noted, God is demonstrating in the land of Israel that he is superior to the God they worship, the superstitious, non-existent God of Baal, manufactured by their own imagination and made to satisfy their own fleshly lust as they turn away from the laws and the righteousness of God. But now he is in the land of Baal, having moved across the borders out of Israel into Zarephath, and even here in the stronghold, in the territory of Baal, where the nation is in the grip of Baal and his worship, God begins to act and to demonstrate that he is in control. He is in authority. So the land all around is in the grip of drought. But Elijah and the widow and her son are in the grip of providence. Now you and I need to always keep this in mind, that no matter what is happening in the wider circle of our circumstances, no matter what may be taking place in the environment in which we find ourselves, you and I will always be cocooned in the assuring reality of the providence of God. For no matter what may be happening in the world and to the world, we are being held in the hollow of Christ's hand. That hand that once was nailed to the cross, that bears the marks of pain and shame and death, has now secured a grip on the heart of his people, and no one and nothing can ever separate us from the love of God in Christ Jesus, nor can anything or anyone pluck us out of his hand. Now it is from this high plane of the blessing of God that we are now, as it were, plunged into this moment of despair. The tranquility of trust, the serenity of submission to the will of God is about to be shattered. And you'll read of this in chapter 17 of 1 Kings, and particularly in verse 17. And here is how the picture is presented. Now it happened after these things, that is, after the flow of the blessing of God, when everything is seemingly going perfectly. After these things, it happened that the son of the woman who owned the house became sick. Now, that immediately would put a dampener on all that's happening in the life of this widow woman. To be sick is an extreme example, is it not, of the weakness of human flesh. Even though enjoying this provision of God in the sustaining of the oil and the meal to nourish the family in the midst of drought, suddenly the boy takes sick. But the intensity of the moment continues. We read a little more. And his sickness was so serious that there was no breath in him. The sickness has now turned into death. Now let me just pause here for one moment in an attempt to introduce a vital thought, yet without disturbing the flow of our meditation this morning. Let me just paint a very relevant and quick little picture of what it means to be outside of Christ. The picture of a sinner. There is a malady of sin. It is infectious and it is deadly. There can be no other cure from it save the precious healing balm of the blood of the Lord Jesus. All have sinned and come short of the glory of God. And as a consequence, there is that feeling and fear and fearsomeness of death upon the sinner. For the soul that sins shall die. And the sickness of sin will always lead to death. The wages of sin is death. But the gift of God is eternal life through Jesus Christ our Lord. So if in the reading of this text this morning, you identify with this sorrowful condition, a sickness, incurable, that becomes so serious it leads to death. And what happens at death? There is no breath left in the body. If you were in that condition this morning without Christ, then your answer, the remedy for your need, is to flee to him. Is to recognize that Jesus died for sinners. He gave his life upon the cross. He purchased by his precious blood the healing that comes to the soul who responds to his call in the gospel. But here is the widow's son. She is in the cocoon of grace. The blessing of God is flowing into her life, though at this point she herself is not a true believer. God is teaching her the lessons of life. God is teaching her to trust and to obey. God is reminding her through the prophet Elijah of the great mysteries of his sovereign authority and the interventions of his power into human experience. But it's not until we come right down to verse 24 that we read, "Now by this I know that you are a man of God and that the word of the Lord in your mouth is the truth." It's only at the end of the chapter we find her embracing fully her knowledge of Christ and her yieldedness to the God Jehovah. And how does that come about, you ask? Well, let me tell you the answer before we arrive at the conclusion, at the end of the message. It's because she sees the remarkable transformation of one who is dead, raised again to life. That's the message of grace. Now here in this little passage 17 to 24 of 1 Kings 17, we are brought face to face with the first account in the Bible of resurrection. Resurrection is a New Testament concept. But the Bible is a whole. We can't take the new and leave the old. We can't abandon the new and live in the old. We have to take the Bible as it comes. And here in the Old Testament, we have before us the illustration, the experience of one who dies and they're raised to life again. Now, before we analyze this account, we just want to make one or two little observations. If you go into 20 and 21 of 1 Kings 17, there we read of what literally happens, of what literally takes place. As the prophet lies upon the body of the child and prays, we read, he stretched himself out on the child three times and cried out to the Lord and said, O Lord my God, I pray, let this child's soul come back to him. Then the Lord heard the voice of Elijah and the soul of the child came back to him and he revived. See, what happened? The soul or the spirit left and the spirit returned. And the child revived. What happens when someone dies? The spirit leaves the body. Working as I do at the local hospital here, as the chaplain, I encounter this on occasions where I'm called in for someone who is nearing the end. The family are gathered around the bed and they're observing all of the physical features of the soon demise of their loved one. But if you don't have spiritual eyes to see, then that is all that you will note. The slowing down of the breathing, the labored breathing, the cold sweat upon the brow, the various symptoms and signs that one is losing the battle of life and will soon slip out into eternity. But there's another battle engaged. And for those who have spiritual eyes to see, one can almost sense the moment when the spirit leaves the body and the doctor comes and pronounces that loved one is now dead. And here this young boy is stretched out upon the bed. To all intents and purposes, the spirit or the soul has left the body and cannot and will not return. What does James tell us? Just come in your Bible with me to James chapter 2. In verse 26, James is wanting to emphasize the true effect of a life that is depending totally upon good works to get one into heaven. And as he draws his argument to a conclusion, at least for this moment, he makes this comment, for as the body without the spirit is dead, so faith without works is dead also. So there James concludes also that it is the spirit leaving the body that brings about the death. Now, if we were to go over to 1 Thessalonians chapter 5 and verse 23, you'll see there that the Apostle Paul takes up this whole concept about spirit, soul, and body. As we noted in a recent evening study, we are made up of three parts, spirit, soul, and body. The body is a part that reaches out and touches the world in which we live. You go outside and it's raining. You feel the rain on your body. You know that you're in the environment of the world. The soul is a part of you that is in touch with yourself. Someone says something outrageous to you and suddenly your feelings are sent off in a spiral. You're not sure whether you feel angry or sad or happy or whatever. Your soul immediately responds, and it is the soul that indicates the kind of person that you are and how you're able to adapt to the things that are in the world around you. The spirit is the part that is sensitive to God. It is that part that uniquely defines the spiritual attitude of your heart and your mind. Remember in Colossians 2 when the Apostle Paul is speaking about Christ and the fullness of Christ. He tells us there, in Christ dwells all the fullness of the Godhead bodily, and you are complete in him. You see, if you are only sensitive to the world around you, only sensitive to yourself and your own feelings, if that is all you have, you're not complete. You cannot be complete as a person until the spiritual part of you comes alive, and in your spirit you are in touch with God. And so here we have this young boy, and he is now left. All that remains is the body in which he lived. He is dead, extremely dead. He could not have been any more dead. Now let me just apply that to the sinner outside of Christ. You may think, well, I'm a good person. I'm religious. I go to church. I read my Bible. I pray. And I do the best I can. Let me tell you that you are just as dead as the sinner who staggers home every night, unable to walk home because he is so intoxicated. He goes home, he beats up his wife, he kicks the children, and then he lies in a corner and goes to sleep. And the religious person will look upon them and say, that is a sinner. But the Bible tells us that if you're not trusting in Christ, you may well be walking along the clean side of the broad road, and you may not want to look at those who walk down the dirty side of the same street, but the fact remains, you will arrive at the same destination. The rich man opened up his eyes in hell, being in torment. Not only the bad go to a lost eternity, the good who are without Christ will be there. So here in this passage, we are now confronted with the issue, the problem of the widow. God has given her a promise through Elijah. Look at verses 13 and 14. 13 and 14. God has given her a promise, and note how the promise unfolds. Elijah said to her, do not fear. Go and do as you have said, but make me a small cake from it first, and bring it to me, and afterward make some for yourself and your son. For thus says the Lord God of Israel, the bin of flour shall not be used up, nor shall the jar of oil run dry, until the day the Lord sends rain on the earth. Note the promise. Note the duration of the promise. Until the drought is broken. Now, there is not fully invested in this promise the fact that God would preserve all who were within this household. It simply says that God will see that the provision remains. Yet it is implied that as God brings in the widow woman and her son into the life of Elijah the prophet, and now the blessing reaches out and flows, it is implied that somehow God will preserve them and protect them right through, as he has promised, until the drought is broken and the rains begin to fall and the land again is nourished. But the son is dead. Now, what does this mean to us in our lives? Does it mean that somehow we can't really take the promises of God as factual, as definite? Do we have to be open, in a sense, to assume that God doesn't always mean exactly what we think he means when he speaks his promise to us? How do we then read the Bible? Do we have to read the Bible cautiously, carefully, and not get too excited in case we believe a promise that really isn't there for us at the end of the day? What does God mean when he opens up his word to us and guides us in his will? See, here is the problem for the widow woman. There is still oil in the barrel. There is still meal to make into bread. But the boy is dead. And one might well say that in her reflection, she will go back to that moment when she first encountered the prophet Elijah. And when Elijah spoke to her, she said, "I'm just going out to make our last little meal, and then we're going to sit down in the corner and we're going to die. This is the end of it." Is she somehow reflecting upon that and thinking, well, far better that that had happened, that I had actually died with my son? Or even if I could have died in his place and he be left alive. But this is the worst scenario possible. God is continuing the supply, but my son is dead. These are the disappointments of not being able to fully understand the will and the purpose of God. You see, you and I will struggle in our lives and through our lives, and God will guide us. He will prompt us. He will bring us into the streams and the currents of his providence, and he will steer us toward heaven and home. And he will bless us and those around us as we commit to his will and purpose. But there will be those times when we will lose a little baggage along the way. There will be those times when we will feel that we're coming to a dead-end street and the way ahead is no longer clear. There will be the times we'll go on to the roundabout and we'll wonder if we're ever going to get off it, for we seem to be going round and round in circles. There'll be times when on the one hand our soul and spirit will be lifted high, soaring in the heavens with the exuberance of faith. And at the same time, those niggling doubts and fears as we ask ourselves, am I praying enough? Am I reading my Bible enough? Am I witnessing enough? Why is it, how is it, that things aren't all flowing in the same direction? And I can sense that God is leading me in his purpose towards a certain goal. When this side seems to go well, this other seems to drag. This poor widow woman is now faced with the dilemma and the calamity of answered prayer in the will of God. The question is the promise of God reliable? Can it be trusted? Is there a limit to the authority and power of God? Now, there are two principles we need to address as we consider this thought. And I want to just briefly set them out for you in the next few moments before we bring our thoughts to a conclusion. The first thing we read in verse 18, come and read with me. So she said to Elijah, "What have I to do with you, O man of God? Have you come to me to bring my sin to remembrance and to kill my son?" You note how the excitement that was there at the beginning has suddenly waned. And now she is starting to re-examine, to readdress, to seek a fresh insight into what has actually taken place. And so she puts this to the prophet there in verse 18. Did I read it right? Did I really get the true message? Or was there more to this than I knew at the time? Am I walking in the wrong direction? Is it useless to exercise faith in this Jehovah God? Here's the first principle. When God seems to fail, we must wait and trust. When God seems to fail, we must wait and trust. When the boy died, the widow's world came crashing down around her. The pain of loss now takes over the joy and the gladness of God's provision. In the searing grief and anguish of the moment, she begins to assign blame. In the first part of verse 18, you will see that she begins by blaming Elijah and his God. What have I to do with you, O man of God? I didn't ask for this. You came to me. You told me that God was going to provide for me, and I trusted you. And as I trusted you, I trusted your God. And now look what's happened. So she begins to question the word of God and the promise of God, because circumstances at this point seem to dictate to her that God has failed, that God, he may have provided for her for a time, but is it all worth it now that this has happened? And then you will see in verse 18 that she turns her attention inward. Have you come to me to bring my sin to remembrance and to kill my son? Why is God not doing what I believed he would do? Is it God's fault? Is it the prophet's fault? Is it my fault? Is God bound by the circumstances of our lives? Is God a God who punishes for the sins we commit and at the same time pardons the sins that we have committed? What have I done to deserve this? Why is God doing this, or why is he allowing this to happen? Have you been there? I'm sure there are times when all of us have stood on this shaky ground. We have stepped off the solid foundation, believing in the word, and we have found ourselves on shaky ground. What is the first thing we've got to do? We've got to get back off the shaky ground, back onto the firm ground. And here in the passage, we find that the woman, although she is prepared for soul searching, she is also prepared for the answer when the answer comes. She has not lost the integrity of her faith. Her faith is just under severe testing. And when it is being tested, she is found to be lacking. Now remember that here is a woman in transition. Here is a woman who is being introduced to the sovereign acts of God. Here is a woman who has not yet conceded that God, Jehovah, is the true God. So God is working in her heart, moving her along to this place of acceptance. Now remember in John chapter 9, we won't go into this in depth because of time, but remember the man born blind. And they came with all of these questions, wondering whose fault is it? Is it his? Is it his parents? And this and that and the other. And the answer came through very emphatically at the end, where Jesus said, no, it's not his fault, it's not his parents' fault, but this has happened in order that God may be glorified. Now, when you and I hit the wall, the first thing we ought to consider is the opportunity for God to be glorified. Not how we feel, not how it may affect us, though those do come into the mix, but the first thing we ought to do is ask, well, Lord, why is this happening? Will it bring honor to your name? If it does, then give me the grace to bear this burden as long as it lasts, in order that when the end comes and I rise from the ashes of this experience, your name will be honored and will be glorified. So the outcome of all of this is now seen in the final verses of the chapter. And let's just quickly look as we close at this thought. She has been living, this widow woman, on the benefits of grace. And while she has been doing that, she has been convinced to a point that God is God. This whole issue now has become personal. It's now affecting her. It's keeping her alive. And she knows that she couldn't survive if she continued to resist God and to yield to Baal, the god of the elements, the god of nature. And so faith is building in her mind, and her heart now wills this understanding to continue. But here, all of a sudden, it seems to come to an end. What will God do for this widow woman? Well, look at the final verses. Then he cried out to the Lord, verse 20. Elijah knows that he doesn't have the answer. No preacher has the answer to the deep need of a human heart. All the preacher can do is point the sinner to Jesus. He has the answer. He can meet the need. And so, having received her son, he took him out of her arms, carried him to the upper room where he was staying, laid him out on his own bed. Then he cried out to the Lord and said, O Lord my God, have you also brought tragedy on the widow with whom I lodged by killing her son? And he stretched himself out on the child three times and cried out to the Lord and said, O my God, I pray, let this child's soul come back to him. Elijah stretched out upon the child, hand to hand, face to face, lying on top of the child. He prayed for the intervention of God. Remember the Apostle Paul, when he cried out, O wretched man that I am, who shall deliver me from this body of death? Be part of the old custom for execution of a hardened, seasoned crook or criminal, one who was found guilty of heinous crimes, was that they were taken and they were stretched out on the ground, secured so they couldn't move. And they bring along a corpse, and quite literally, they would attach the corpse to the one who had been laid out on the ground, until the rotting flesh of the corpse would eventually bring death to the convicted criminal underneath. Now you listen to these words of the Apostle Paul again. Oh, wretched man that I am. See, there's no escape. Who shall deliver me, because he couldn't deliver himself, from this body of death? You can't get rid of the old nature by yourself. You can't free yourself of the bondage of sin. It will drag around with you wherever you go, and the rotting corpse of sin will eventually decay and destroy your body, soul, and spirit. But what does the prophet Elijah represent? He is the man of God. And here the man of God comes, and he stretches out over the child, and he breathes, as it were, life into the body of the child. And as he prays, God sends back his spirit into his body, and the child revives, covered by the power of God. And so the widow finds herself now in confusion. Suddenly there is a light at the end of the tunnel, because she has heard. Here's principle number two. She has heard Elijah pray. So what's the first principle when faced with this tragedy, this conflicting, confusing bondage in our lives? The first principle is we wait and we watch. The second principle is we pray. And what happens when we pray? God answers. Not through psychology, not modern thought, not New Age philosophy, but here is the power of God pulsating through the Word. Remember, Elijah stood before Ahab in verse 1 of chapter 17 of 1 Kings, and he said, "There shall not be dew nor rain according to my word." We noticed how the word is now moving through the land in the form of Elijah, and here once again representing the word of God, life is breathed back into the child. He is driven back to the word of promise, which is found in verse 20 and 21. And the verses we looked at a little earlier, where he has spoken the word to the widow in verse 13 and 14. God will honor his word. Remember Abraham and Isaac? We read of them in their journey up the mountain. And the little boy said to his dad, "Dad, here is the wood and here's the fire, but there's something missing. You can't make an offering without a sacrifice. And where's the lamb for the offering?" And Isaac turned and said, "Son, God will provide himself with a lamb." And remember how Abraham went up to the top of the mountain. He built the stones into an altar. He took his son. He laid him on the top of the pile. And as he stood there with a broken heart, his hand raised with the dagger of death, ready to deliver the blow that would slay his son, Abraham knew that even if he did, God would raise him from the dead. But God spoke and said, "Lay not your hand upon the child." And he turned and looked around, and there he saw a ram caught in the thicket. Not a lamb, but a ram. What is a ram? A ram is a lamb's father. God was in Christ, reconciling the world unto himself. And here now, in the last part of this chapter, Elijah proves again his confidence in God. And now Elijah must rise up from the bed, hand the child back to his mother, and having witnessed the feeding of the ravens by the brook Cherith, having witnessed the unending supply of meal and of oil in the barrel, having witnessed the power of God in raising the child to life again, now in chapter 18, he must return to the battleground. He must return to King Ahab. And how does he go? In the power of the word of God. See, he has proved it. It's not just something he has learned about, not just something he has read. It's something he knows because God has worked it into his heart and into his life. And he's now moving from the stage of the personal onto the stage and into the arena of the national. For the same challenges that faced Elijah in Zarephath, he will face on the top of Mount Carmel when he calls the 400 priests of Baal to call upon their God and then stands back to witness the mockery of a false religion. How are you going to prove God to the world as a child of God? You will only be able to prove God to the world when you have proved God in your own heart and in your own life. Are you trusting? Are you patiently waiting upon the Lord? Are you committing your need to him in prayer? Are you proving God's word effective on feeling unchallenged in the extremes of your life as well as in its mundane demands? Let us pray. Our loving Father, we thank you for reminding us again today of the overarching confidence that your people have in your word and in the outworking of your sovereign power. We pray that we will not be distracted in the journey of our lives as we are confronted by the negatives of personal experience, but may each concern drive us to our knees and bring us to the throne of grace so that there in simple trust and faith we can lay hold upon your promises and prove you faithful in our lives through Christ our Lord.
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George Beverly Shea, the name of a precious Christian singer of the truths of God's Word. Bev, this is Bud Tutmark. Our first meeting was way back in 1948 or 1949 in Seattle when my harmony quartet was asked to fill in at a Friday night service because the train bringing you and Billy Graham to Seattle was stalled in Montana by a snowstorm. We did the music for the service and then went to the train station in Seattle and picked you up and drove you to your hotel. We arrived at your hotel sometime after midnight. Your singing has always been a blessing to me because I could always feel you were singing from your heart and not just your mind and vocal cords. To reach a listener's heart, a singer must sing from his heart, singing words that are known by the singer to be true. You have made a lasting impression upon me, as I have always tried to play my Hawaiian steel guitar from my heart, as I always think of the words of the song as I am playing instrumentally. May God continually bless you as you sing for Him.

Then the kingdom of heaven will be like 10 virgins who took their lamps and went to meet the bridegroom. 5 of them were foolish, and 5 were wise. For when the foolish took their lamps, they took no oil with them. But the wise took flasks of oil with their lamps. As the bridegroom was delayed, they all became drowsy and slept. But at midnight there was a cry, "Here is the bridegroom! Come out to meet him!" Then all those virgins rose and trimmed their lamps. And the foolish said to the wise, "Give us some of your oil, for our lamps are going out." But the wise answered, saying, "Since there will not be enough for us and for you, go rather to the dealers and buy for yourselves." And while they were going to buy, the bridegroom came. And those who were ready went in with him to the marriage feast, and the door was shut. Afterwards the other virgins came also, saying, "Lord, Lord, open to us."

But he answered, "Truly I say to you, I do not know you. Watch therefore, for you know neither the day nor the hour. For it will be like a man going on a journey who called his servants and entrusted them to them his property. To one he gave 5 talents, to another 2, to another 1, to each according to his ability. Then he went away. He who had received the 5 talents went at once and traded with them, and he had made 5 talents more. So also he who had the 2 talents made 2 talents more. But he who had received the 1 talent went and dug in the ground and hid his master's money. Now after a long time the master of those servants came and settled accounts with them. And he who had received the 5 talents came forward, bringing 5 talents more, saying, 'Master, you delivered to me 5 talents. Here I have made 5 talents more.' His master said to him, 'Well done, good and faithful servant. You have been faithful over a little. I will set you over much. Enter into the joy of your master.' And he also, who had the 2 talents, came forward, saying, 'Master, you delivered to me 2 talents. Here I have made 2 talents more.' His master said to him, 'Well done, good and faithful servant. You have been faithful over a little. I will set you over much. Enter into the joy of your master.' He also, who had received the 1 talent, came forward, saying, 'Master, I knew you to be a hard man, reaping where you did not sow, and gathering where you scattered no seed. So I was afraid, and I went and hid your talent in the ground. Here, you have what is yours.' But his master answered him, 'You wicked and slothful servant, you knew that I reap where I have not sown, and gather where I have scattered no seed? Then you ought to have invested my money with the bankers, and at my coming I should have received what was my own with interest. So take the talent from him and give it to him who has the 10 talents. For to everyone who has will more be given, and he will have an abundance. But from the one who has not, even what he has will be taken away. And cast the worthless servant into the outer darkness, in that place where there will be weeping and gnashing of teeth. When the Son of Man comes in his glory, and all the angels with him, then he will sit on his glorious throne. Before him will be gathered all the nations, and he will separate people one from another, as a shepherd separates the sheep from the goats. And he will place the sheep on his right, but the goats on the left. Then the king will say to those on his right, "Come, you who are blessed by my Father, inherit the kingdom prepared for you from the foundation of the world. For I was hungry, and you gave me food. I was thirsty, and you gave me drink. I was a stranger, and you welcomed me. I was naked, and you clothed me. I was sick, and you visited me. I was in prison, and you came to me.' Then the righteous will answer him, saying, 'Lord, when did we see you hungry and feed you, or thirsty and give you drink? And when did we see you a stranger and welcome you, or naked and clothe you? And when did we see you sick or in prison and visit you?' And the king will answer them, 'Truly I say to you, as you did to one of the least of these my brothers, you did to me.' Then he will say to those on his left, 'Depart from me, you cursed, into the eternal fire prepared for the devil and his angels. For I was hungry, and you gave me no food. I was thirsty, and you gave me no drink. I was a stranger, and you did not welcome me. Naked, and you did not clothe me. Sick, and in prison, and you did not visit me.' Then they also will answer, saying, 'Lord, when did we see you hungry or thirsty or a stranger or naked or sick or in prison and did not minister to you?' Then he will answer them, saying, 'Truly, I say to you, as you did not do it to one of the least of these, you did not do it to me.' And these will go away into eternal punishment, but the righteous into eternal life." This reading was taken from the Gospel of Matthew, chapter 25. Scripture quotations are from the Holy Bible, English Standard Version, ESV, copyright 2001 by Crossway, a publishing ministry of Good News Publishers, used by permission. 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

For me to live is Christ, and to die is gain. The Apostle Paul wrote these words from a Roman prison, uncertain of his fate. His readers in Philippi took great strength from these writings, as it gave them and us a core reason to go on living. Today, another chapter in the basics of the Christian life. From Chicago, welcome to the Moody Church Hour with Pastor Philip Miller. 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

0: teaching as we continue a series on Back to the Basics. From the first chapter of Philippians, we'll find out all about the basics of life. Here now is Pastor Philip and worship leader Tim Stafford.
1: Well, good morning and welcome to Moody Church. We're so glad you've joined us today for worship, whether you're here in the room or listening online or by radio. We're so grateful to gather and lift high the name of our Jesus. We're talking about the basics, back to the basics, and we're talking today about the basics of life, how to rejoice in the midst of suffering, how to endure when things get hard. And that's what we need, don't we? In all of our lives, we need resilience. We need strength. So let's ask the Lord for that today as we begin. Let's pray. Heavenly Father, we thank you that you are all that we need. In the hardships of life, when the trials come, when things are full of sorrow and we are filled with need, Father, you are always sufficient. We pray that you would be our strength and our portion and our comfort and all that we need. Remind us of all the resources we have in the gospel. We pray this in Jesus' name. Amen.
2: Follow along as we read together from Philippians 1 as I read. I thank my God in all my remembrance of you, always in every prayer of mine for you, making my prayer with joy because of your partnership in the gospel from the first day until now. And I'm sure of this, that he who began a good work in you will bring it to completion at the day of Jesus Christ.
3: And it is my prayer that your love may abound more and more with knowledge and all discernment, so that you may approve what is excellent, and so be pure and blameless for the day of Christ, filled with the fruit of righteousness that comes from Jesus Christ to the glory and praise of God.
4: I want you to know, brothers, that what has happened to me has really served to advance the gospel, so that it has become known throughout the whole Imperial Guard and to all the rest that my imprisonment is for Christ.
5: Yes, and I will rejoice, for I know that through your prayers and the help of the Spirit of Jesus Christ, this will turn out for my deliverance, as it is my eager expectation and hope that I will not be at all ashamed, but that with full courage, now as always, Christ will be honored in my body, whether by life or by death.
2: And it finishes with this: for me to live is Christ,

today.

the Apostle Paul. He's under house arrest in Rome. He's manacled to an imperial guard at his side. He can't go out for food or clothing or fresh air. He's at the mercy of his friends to take care of him. His church planting efforts throughout the Mediterranean have ground to a halt. There's a series of trumped up charges and legal shenanigans that have brought him to this moment. He's appealed to Caesar, but now he's waiting, stuck in an endless line of bureaucratic delays, and he has no idea how Caesar will rule in the end. Caesar might set him free, but then again, he might be executed. His very life hangs in the balance. And as if that wasn't enough, some other preachers out there have decided this is their moment, their opportunity to expand their ministry, to gobble up some ministry market share while he's out of commission. Just imagine what he must have felt, what he might have felt. Anxiety, depression, self-pity, helplessness, anger, bitterness. Might have felt like a victim, grown cynical, grumpy. But watch what he does. Philippians chapter 1, verses 18 to 30. This is page 980 in the Pew Bible by your knees there. Listen to these words. Philippians 1, 18. Yes, and I will rejoice, for I know that through your prayers and the help of the Spirit of Jesus Christ, this will turn out for my deliverance, as it is my eager expectation and hope that I will not be at all ashamed, but that with full courage now as always, Christ will be honored in my body, whether by life or by death. For to me, to live is Christ, and to die is gain. If I'm to live in the flesh, that means fruitful labor for me. Yet which shall I choose? I cannot tell. I am hard pressed between the two. My desire is to depart and be with Christ, for that is far better. But to remain in this flesh is more necessary on your account. Convinced of this, I know that I will remain and continue with you all for your progress and joy in the faith, so that in me you may have ample cause to glory in Christ Jesus because of my coming to you again. Only let your manner of life be worthy of the gospel of Christ, so that whether I come and see you or am absent, I may hear of you that you are standing firm in one spirit, with one mind, striving side by side for the faith of the gospel, not frightened in anything by your opponents. This is a clear sign to them of their destruction, but of your salvation, and that from God. For it has been granted to you that for the sake of Christ, you should not only believe in him, but also suffer for his sake, engaged in the same conflict that you saw I had and now hear that I still have. Thanks be to the Lord for the reading of his word. Look at how joyous Paul is in the middle of so many life and ministry setbacks. It's amazing, isn't it? He's so resilient. He's so vibrant and courageous and steadfast and undaunted. And it's not like he's ignoring reality. Like he's some sort of hyper annoying optimist, you know, always sugarcoating everything in life. No, no, no. He says, I may very well die here. He's utterly realistic about that and his suffering. And yet he's overflowing with joy. This man knows how to live. What's his secret? Don't you want to know? Talk to me. Do you want to know? Yeah. Now let's come back to this. At the very heart of this passage is an exhortation. I hope you saw it. It's down in verse 27. Paul says, I want you to live a life worthy of the gospel.
Verse 27, only let your manner of life be worthy of the gospel of Christ, so that whether I come and see you or I'm absent, I may hear that you are standing firm in one spirit, with one mind, striving side by side for the faith of the gospel, and not frightened in anything by your opponents. This is a clear sign to them of their destruction, but of your salvation, and that from God. He says, listen, whether I come to you or not, I want you to live a life worthy of the gospel. Now, this phrase worthy has the idea of like equal worth. It evokes the imagery of a scale. In the ancient world, they would barter, and when they would barter, they'd have to weigh things in the marketplace. And so they'd have one of those old-fashioned scales, you know, that have, you put a control weight, 3 pounds on one side, and then you get 3 pounds of grain. And when it equalizes, when it is worthy of equal worth, then you know you've got the right thing. He says, if you take the gospel, the good news of Jesus Christ, that in his love, God sent his son to live and die and rise again on our behalf so that we might be children of God now and forever. That gospel, you put that gospel in one side of the scale, and on the other side of the scale, you put your life. He says, I want you to live in a way that the scale balances. Proportionate, equal weight. In other words, the gospel is not just something we believe in, it is something we are to live out. If the gospel has its way in us, if it runs its course, if it does everything that Christ intends for it to do in our lives, it will lead to a kind of worthy life that will balance the scales, a life worthy of the gospel. Now, what would that look like? He has three descriptions here. Paul tells us it would look like standing firm in one spirit, established, resilient, unmovable. This is military language. It's a line of soldiers standing together, united for battle. I think he's looking at his imperial guards, and this imagery comes to his mind. With one mind, he says, striving side by side for the faith of the gospel. Like those Roman soldiers would lock their shields and advance together toward the enemy, pushing forward as one, side by side, unbroken ranks, pressing on, striving for the faith of the gospel. That's the picture here. Thirdly, not frightened in anything by your opponents. No flinching. No backing down. Courage, tenacity, fearless, so that even your enemies know they're doomed, because you're unstoppable. The Spirit of God is in your midst, and God is on your behalf. And if God is for us, who can stand against us? Victory and salvation are ours. Now, I don't know about you, but that's the kind of life I want to live. That's the kind of follower of Jesus I want to be. I want to stand firm in one spirit. I want to, with one mind, strive side by side with my brothers and sisters for the faith of the gospel. I want to be fearless against the pressures that will come our way. And as I was studying this week, I thought, boy, those are good objectives, good ideals, amazing principles. But Paul, I wish you would flesh it out a little more. I wish you would bring it down to earth. I wish you would make it tangible, visible for me. Not just tell us what it looks like, but show us too. And then I realized that's exactly what he's doing. That's exactly what he's doing. As he processes out loud in this situation, he's exemplifying for us what it looks like to live a life worthy of the gospel. So he models it first and then exhorts it second. In fact, when Paul summarizes his statement in verse 21, for me to live is Christ and to die is gain, he is summing up what it means to live a life worthy of the gospel. For me to live is Christ, he says. Christ is my life. My life is Christ. Do you see the balance? Christ and my life, they're the same. To live is Christ.
It's exactly what it means to live a life worthy of the gospel, of equal weight as the gospel. Christ is our life, and therefore to live is Christ. So these are the same thing. These are parallel, mutual reinforcing ideas. A life worthy of the gospel and to live is Christ. This is Paul's secret to having joy in the midst of hardship. This is his secret to standing firm. This is how he keeps striving for the faith of the gospel. This is how he is fearless before his opponents. He is living a life worthy of the gospel. So let's take a closer look now at Paul's example. He's going to show us, he's going to model for us what it is to live a life worthy of the gospel. It means three things. It means Christ becomes our reason for rejoicing, our purpose in living, and our meaning in suffering. Christ becomes our reason for rejoicing, our purpose in living, and our meaning in suffering. Let's go. It's all right here. First, our reason for rejoicing. 118. Yes, I will rejoice, Paul says, for I know that through your prayers and the help of the Spirit of Jesus Christ, this will turn out for my deliverance. As it is my eager expectation and hope that I will not be at all ashamed, but that with full courage, now as always, Christ will be honored in my body, whether by life or by death. For to me to live is Christ, and to die is gain. Notice his rejoicing here is a choice. You see that? I will rejoice. In the midst of all of his troubles, he chooses to rejoice. It's not natural. He must choose it. Because God is still at work. Amen? No matter how dark it gets. Through your prayers, he says, and the help of the Spirit of Jesus Christ, this will turn out for my deliverance. The word here for deliverance is the word, same word, for salvation. This will turn out for my salvation. He says, look, no matter what happens, in the end, this will work out for my salvation. Either I will be saved from these bonds and these chains, and I will stand in freedom in this life, or I will be saved from the bonds of this mortal life, and I will stand in the glorious freedom and life of the presence of Christ forever. Either way, Christ will be honored in my body, whether by life or by death. I will live for his glory. Do you see this? It's what matters most to him. For me to live is Christ. What does that mean? Well, that means he's alive because of Christ, doesn't it? And it also means that Christ has become his life. Paul writes elsewhere, 2 Corinthians 5:15, Christ died for all, that those who live might no longer live for themselves, but for him who for their sake died and was raised to life. Or Galatians 2:20, I have been crucified with Christ. It is no longer I who live, but Christ who lives in me. And the life I now live in the flesh, in the body, I live by faith in the Son of God who loved me and gave himself for me. So to live is Christ. And he says to die is gain. Why? Why would death be gain? Death is the final loss, isn't it? Oh no. Because to die is to be face to face with Jesus. It's to get more of Christ. To be absent from the body is to be present with the Lord and to stand with him in glory. And Paul says, that's a win. Dying in Christ is a win. It's glory. I rejoice, he says, because there's no downside here. Either way, whether I live or whether I die, Christ is honored in my body. He gets the glory. Verse 22, if I'm to live in the flesh, that means fruitful labor for me. Yet which shall I choose? I cannot tell. I'm hard pressed between the two. I desire to depart and be with Christ, but that's far better. But to remain in the flesh is more necessary on your account. Oh, I'm so torn. What a weird deliberation, isn't it?
I don't even know what's better. If I lose my case with Caesar and he kills me, I get to go home to Jesus. You can have all this world. Just give me Jesus. But if I win my case, I get to go right back to this good gospel work that Christ has commissioned me to do. Serving in the churches and caring for all of you. Being your pastor. Ah, I'm so conflicted. Do you see what's happening here? Paul is not, listen, he's not deliberating over what's best for his comfort. He's not deliberating over what's best for his reputation. He's not deliberating over what's best for his career. He's not deliberating over what's best for himself. Do you see this? No, he's living for something far greater than himself. He's living a life worthy of the gospel of Jesus Christ. Friends, when we live a life worthy of the gospel of Jesus Christ, we delight in the glory of Christ, which has become our greatest joy in life and eternity. We delight in the glory of Christ, which has become our greatest joy in life and eternity. Friends, is the glory of Christ your greatest joy in life and death? In life and eternity? Friends, Christ, in the gospel, Christ set his glory on you. You realize this. He made you his greatest joy. He gave up his life that we might live, not for ourselves, but for him who loved us and gave himself up for us and was raised to give us life. Friends, to live is Christ. Oh, that we may live a life worthy of the gospel. Christ is our reason for rejoicing. Number two, he's our purpose in living. He's our purpose in living. Look at verse 25. Convinced of this, I know that I will remain and continue with you all for your progress and joy in the faith, so that in me you may have ample cause to glory in Christ Jesus because of my coming to you again. You see what Paul's doing here? He says, look, it's way better for me if I die and go be with Jesus. But I know it's better for you if I stay and help. To remain in the flesh is more necessary on your account. So I guess I'll stay. That's probably what Christ will call me to do. Because it's better for you. To what end? For your progress and joy in the faith. He says, okay, I'll stay for you. Because I love you. And I care about you. And because I'm here to serve you. And I will lay down my own interests for the interests of others. And I will sacrifice myself. I'll put your needs first. So that you'll be able to give glory to Christ when I come to you. Paul began this letter. He said, I'm a servant of Jesus Christ. Remember that? I'm a servant. And now he proves it. I'm here to serve. Paul is not here interested in he's not looking out to his own interests. He's looking out to the interests of Christ and others. Paul is showing us, he's showing us that to live a life worthy of the gospel means we invest in the mission of Christ, which has become to us our greatest endeavor in life and eternity. We invest in the mission of Christ, which has become to us our greatest endeavor in life and eternity. Friends, is the mission of Christ your greatest endeavor in life and eternity? Friends, in the gospel, Jesus Christ became servant of all, didn't he? Remember, their Lord and teacher, he washed their feet, he washed our souls. And then he said, if I, your Lord and teacher, have washed your feet, you also ought to wash one another's feet. See, friends, service is not just something, we just don't need volunteers. That's not the deal. Why do we serve in church? It's not to keep the wheels turning. It's to live for Christ, to take our life and all of our efforts and passion and pour them into the gospel work that he's called us to. That is what it means to live a life worthy of the gospel. We give ourselves away just like Jesus gave himself away for us.
And in doing so, we get our lives back. Anyone who wants to keep his life will lose it, Jesus says. And anyone who loses his life for my sake and the sake of the gospel will get it back. To live is Christ, friends. Oh, that we may live a life worthy of the gospel. Christ is our reason for rejoicing. He's our purpose in living. And then thirdly, he's our meaning in suffering. Our meaning in suffering. We already looked at verses 27 and 28. So let's jump down now to verse 29 and 30. For it has been granted to you that for the sake of Christ, you should not only believe in him, but also suffer for his sake. Engaged in the same conflict that you saw I had and now hear that I still have. Remember, Paul said, I want to hear that you're standing firm in one spirit, one mind, striving side by side for the faith of the gospel, fearless against those who oppose you. See, the Philippians are facing pressures and hardships and suffering, just like Paul. They all are facing suffering together. The opposition that Paul had been enduring earlier in Philippi is still going on as he is in house arrest in Rome. And Paul wants them to know that this suffering is normal. It's normal. It has been granted to you, he says, that for the sake of Christ, you should not only believe in him, but suffer for his sake. Do you see what he's saying here? Not only has it been granted that you should believe in Jesus Christ, it has also been granted that you should suffer for his sake. Suffering, he says, is normal. It's to be expected. Remember, Jesus said, in this world you will have trouble, but take heart. I have overcome the world. That's in John 16. Elsewhere, Paul writes in 2 Timothy 3:12, everyone who wants to live a godly life in Christ Jesus will suffer. Everyone. Who does that leave out? Anyone hear the exception to everyone? Everyone who wants to live a godly life in Christ Jesus will suffer. In other words, to live for Christ means we will also suffer for Christ. Now, this will blow your mind, I think. If you haven't fallen asleep, that is. This will blow your mind. Do you see the word granted in verse 29? Look down there, verse 29. The word granted, the word is charisthei. You'll hear the word charis in that. That's the word for grace. It has been graced to you. Not only to believe in him, but to suffer for his sake. The same grace, listen to me. The same grace that draws us in faith to Christ, that very same grace also calls us to suffer for Christ. How can that be? You say, wait a minute. How can suffering be grace? Well, if through suffering we get more of Jesus, that's grace. Yes. That's grace. Friends, do you see? If to live is Christ, then anything that gives us more of Christ is actually a blessing. It's actually grace. And friends, suffering is the hard school in which we learn that to live is Christ. That's where we learn it. We may be tempted to live for our careers. And Christ may, in his grace, allow suffering into our lives, a career setback perhaps, to teach us that he is all we need and he is more than enough. And friends, that's grace. We may be tempted to live for leisure and comfort. And Christ in his grace may permit hardship to enter into our lives, maybe sickness or all kinds of things, that we might experience the fellowship of sharing in his sufferings, discovering that his strength is perfected in our weakness. And that, friends, is grace. And we may be tempted to live for family
And Christ may call us to the hard, painful work of walking down a road of estrangement with our loved ones, in order that we might learn that we have a friend in Jesus Christ who sticks closer than a brother. And friends, that is grace. For those of us, friends, who are children of God, by grace through faith in Jesus Christ, our suffering in the loving hands of God is never punitive. It's not punishing us, but it is purifying. Our suffering is never punitive, but it is purifying. Because, friends, Jesus took every last ounce of the wrath of God on the cross for us. There is now no condemnation for those who are in Christ Jesus. It is finished. Which means that if God, in his loving care and fathering discipline over your life, allows hard things into your world, it is not punitive, but purifying. It is his loving discipline. He's training you and growing you up, conforming us to the image of Christ, of his beloved Son. Listen to these verses, 2 Corinthians 4:17. These light and momentary afflictions are preparing for us an eternal weight of glory beyond all comparison. Romans 8:16-18. The Spirit, the Holy Spirit himself, bears witness with our spirit that we are children of God. And if children, then we're heirs, heirs of God and co-heirs with Christ, provided that we suffer with him in order that we may also be glorified with him. For I consider that the sufferings of this present time are not worth comparing with the glory that will be revealed to us. Later in Philippians chapter 3, verses 8 through 11, Paul says, "Indeed, I count everything as loss because of the surpassing worth of knowing Christ Jesus my Lord. For his sake I've suffered the loss of all things and count them as rubbish in order that I may gain Christ, that I might know him in the power of his resurrection and may share in his sufferings, becoming like him in his death, that by any means possible I may attain to the resurrection from the dead." Or Hebrews 12, verses 10 through 11 says that our heavenly Father disciplines us for our good, that we may share in his holiness and the peaceful fruit of righteousness to those who have been trained by it. Friends, it occurs to me that life is just long enough. Life is just long enough to teach us that Christ is all we need. Have you thought about this? The first half of your life you spend building, don't you? You build your body up, maybe. You fix it up and make it pretty and strong. You build your mind with education and learning. You build your career, right? Try to earn some money and build a house and build a life for yourself. You build a family. You try to build a contribution that you give to the world, don't you? And then in the second half of life, it all starts going away. One thing at a time. And with every loss, suffering. And in each of those moments of suffering, grace. A gracious invitation to discover that Christ is all we needed every moment along the way. Because in the end of our lives, friends, Christ is all we have. It's all we have. I know you don't want to think about this, but in the end, you will let go of everything. That career will not be there. The money you saved in retirement will slowly deplete. Your health will disappear. Maybe your mental faculties will disappear. And the people you love, you will either bury or you will be buried by them. And in the end,
all you will have is Christ. And it will be enough. Yes. It will be enough. To live is Christ, and to die is gain. And so, friends, to live a life worthy of the gospel of Jesus Christ means that Jesus becomes the treasure we can never lose. And we endure in the grace of Christ, who has become our greatest treasure in life and eternity. We endure in the grace of Christ, who has become our greatest treasure in life and eternity. Friends, do you endure in the grace of Christ, who is your greatest treasure in life and eternity? You realize in the gospel, Jesus gave up everything to make you his treasure. And now he calls you to give up everything that he might become your treasure. To live is Christ. Oh, that we may live a life worthy of the gospel, friends. Christ is our reason for rejoicing. He's our purpose in living, and he's our meaning in suffering. Or as the Apostle Paul puts it, and here's your takeaway, for me, to live is Christ, and to die is gain. Can you say that? Can we say that together right now? For me, to live is Christ, and to die is gain. Oh, that we might learn the depths of what this means and live a life worthy of the gospel of Jesus Christ. Let's pray.

0: Father, teach us what it means to put you first, to let you become the blazing center of our lives, so that everything is displaced and yet finds its perfect place in you. Father, forgive us for running after all the wrong things, for trying to make ourselves happy and significant and secure, to form our identities and make something of ourselves in this life. Every time we do that, we lose. But you're so patient, offering yourself again and again, calling us home. And so we run to you. Be our life. Be our all in all. Be our everything, we pray. Give us life in Jesus Christ beyond our wildest imaginations, and hold us through time and all eternity for Jesus' sake. Amen. Amen. I want to close us with a benediction here from 2 Corinthians chapter 13, verse 14. And now may the grace of the Lord Jesus Christ and the love of God and the fellowship of the Holy Spirit be with you all. Amen and amen. Remember, Moody Church, you're loved more than you know. And now go and be the church.
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0: If the dead are not raised, let's eat and drink, for tomorrow we die. What is the point of serving the Lord? What is the point of sacrifice? If there's no resurrection, there's no motive for service, for sacrificial, enduring, suffering service.
1: Hi, this is Phil Johnson, and you found Grace to You Weekend, the Bible teaching ministry of John MacArthur. For 56 years, John was the pastor teacher of Grace Community Church in Sun Valley, California. And for all of that time, he was the featured Bible teacher with Grace to You. And in fact, Grace to You will always exclusively feature John MacArthur's verse-by-verse Bible teaching. We're grateful for John's legacy of expositing Scripture in a way that was timeless. He did not load his sermons with illustrations tied to current events, but he consistently used the Scriptures themselves to interpret Scripture. And the Word of God never changes, and so by focusing on simply making the meaning of the Bible clear, John MacArthur's teaching ministry remains as practical and as edifying today as it has always been.

0: As you may be aware, John went to heaven last year. In fact, it was 1 year ago last Tuesday. And as a timely way to reflect on our eternal hope in Christ, the hope that has already become a reality for John, we're looking to a series by John MacArthur that reminds us that for the Christian who dies, the end is not the end. And that's the title of this series from 1 Corinthians 15, The End is Not the End. And so with his message called What the Resurrection Means for You, here is Grace to You Bible teacher John MacArthur.
1: We are returning to the 15th chapter of 1 Corinthians, and I want to read you verses 29 to 34 as the setting for the Word of God. Otherwise, what will those do who are baptized for the dead? If the dead are not raised at all, why then are they baptized for them? Why are we also in danger every hour? I affirm, brethren, by the boasting in you which I have in Christ Jesus our Lord, I die daily. If from human motives I fought with wild beasts at Ephesus, what does it profit me? If the dead are not raised, let us eat and drink, for tomorrow we die. Do not be deceived. Bad company corrupts good morals. Become sober-minded as you ought, and stop sinning, for some have no knowledge of God. I speak this to your shame. That is a fascinating, fascinating little section. A number of questions and a very serious warning and indictment. Just exactly what is going on here? We find that he sees this as an incentive on three levels. An incentive, a compelling incentive on three levels. Very fascinating portion of Scripture. Let me help you to see what those levels are. First of all, I think Paul is saying here that the fact that we will be who we are in glorified forms, we will be eternally ourselves, but in perfected reality in heaven, both soul and body, is a motivation to salvation. So you see, if we deny resurrection, we lose this great salvation incentive. There's a second incentive here that I think the Apostle Paul lays out for us, about which there is really no doubt. It's in verses 30 to 32. Why are we also in danger every hour? I affirm, brethren, by the boasting in you which I have in Christ Jesus our Lord, I die daily. If from human motives I fought with wild beasts at Ephesus, what does it profit me? If the dead are not raised, let's eat and drink, for tomorrow we die. What is the point of serving the Lord? What is the point of sacrifice? Why am I doing this? Why am I living my entire life in danger every hour? What is the purpose of dying every day? Why don't I just eat and drink and die? If there's no resurrection, there's no motive for service, for sacrificial, enduring, suffering service. And Paul served in the boldest way. He even identified himself as a soldier, as a warrior, as a boxer, as a wrestler, as a runner. Paul and the other apostles basically lived in peril their entire life. At any hour, a blow of persecution could strike them down, and did eventually. Why am I living like this? Why am I risking my life? Why am I in danger every moment from the very moment of my conversion when I was immediately viewed by the Jews as a traitor? Why did I have to be let down over the wall to escape the plotting of the Jews way back in Damascus at the very beginning of my Christian life? Why have I endured all the things that are listed in the letter to the Corinthians, the second letter to the Corinthians? Why do I have to be afflicted in every way? Why do I have to be persecuted, struck down? Why am I always carrying about in the body the dying of Jesus? Why is this necessary? Why is death working in me all the time? Verse 31, I affirm, brethren, by the boasting in you which I have in Christ Jesus our Lord. I die daily. That's not some mystical spiritual thing. Literally, he says, I expect every day to die, to actually die. When he says, I affirm, this is a Greek particle that introduces an oath. He is literally giving an oath. I'm giving you an oath, and I have a right to declare this. I die every day. Why am I doing this? So that I can boast in your faith if we don't rise. It isn't that he's proud of himself. It is that he is grateful for the work the Lord has done. The phrase, I die daily, or the statement, I die daily, is very, very strong. He is really saying, I swear that every day, for your sakes, I stand at death's door. Why in the world am I doing this if there's no resurrection? What's the point of putting my life on the line? It makes no sense. If the dead are not raised, come on, let's just eat and drink, for tomorrow we die. Let's just be hedonists. That language, by the way, is directly quoted from Isaiah 22:13, where it is an expression of the hedonism of apostate Israel. Apostate Israel was so hedonistic in Isaiah's day that they basically lived out this, eat, drink, tomorrow we die. The kind of hedonistic godlessness. Hey, if there's no resurrection, if I don't exist in the future, then why am I doing this? Why am I hoping for a reunion with the noblest and best of all humanity, those that have come to know the true God and live for Him? Why am I giving my life? Why am I sacrificing anything? It's foolish. If there is no resurrection, then let's live like animals. This is what was, I think, haunting Solomon in the writing of Ecclesiastes. Listen to the words of Ecclesiastes chapter 2. This is human wisdom, humanly speaking. There is nothing better for a man, Ecclesiastes 2:24, than to eat and drink and tell himself his labor is good. That's it. Eat and drink. That's all there is. Chapter 3, verse 12, I know there's nothing better than to rejoice and do good in one's lifetime, and that every man should eat and drink and see the good in his labor. In chapter 5, verse 18, here is what I have seen to be good and fitting, to eat and drink and enjoy oneself in all one's labor in which he toils under the sun during the few years of his life which God has given him, for this is his reward. That is absolute hedonistic cynicism. In the 8th chapter, in the 14th verse, we read, there is futility which is done on the earth. That is, there are righteous men to whom it happens according to the deeds of the wicked. On the other hand, there are evil men to whom it happens according to the deeds of the righteous. I say that this too is futility. So I commended pleasure, for there is nothing good for a man under the sun except to eat and to drink and to be merry, and this will stand by him in his toils throughout the days of his life which God has given him under the sun. Everything is under the sun. And if all there is what's under the sun, and you're just protoplasm waiting to become manure, what's the point of serving God, sacrificing? Go then, chapter 9 of Ecclesiastes, verse 7, eat your bread in happiness, drink your wine with a cheerful heart, for God has already approved your works. Let your clothes be white all the time, and let not oil be lacking on your head. Enjoy life with the woman whom you love all the days of your fleeting life. For this is your reward under the sun. Jesus told us about a rich fool in Luke 12 who said, eat, drink, and be merry, for tomorrow we die. Classical literature is full of this. This infected the Greek world, the Roman world. But if there is a resurrection, then there's every reason to serve and to receive a full reward. We will rise. 2 Corinthians 5, we know that if the earthly tent, which is our house, is torn down, we have a building from God, a house not made with hands, eternal in the heavens. Another eternal body, a resurrection body. But if there's no resurrection, there's no incentive for a reunion. So if you're just going to go out of existence, it's pointless. There's no incentive for service. If this is all there is, you might as well suck up all the pleasure you can. There's a third incentive that Paul mentions. Not only as an incentive in the resurrection to salvation and service, but to sanctification. This is very important. Verses 33 and 34. Do not be deceived. And that is a very common warning. Galatians 6, 7. Don't be deceived. What you sow, you'll reap. 1 Corinthians 6, 9. Don't be deceived. James 1. Don't be deceived. It's a present tense. It could be read, stop being deceived. Bad company corrupts good morals. Incredibly important statement. Bad company corrupts good morals. Now, you see the word company in English. I don't know what your version might say. But that is not really the best translation. A company is too benign a word. This is a much more profound word. It is the Greek word homilia. Homilia. Its basic meaning is association, communion. In fact, it is used only here in the entire New Testament, but when it is used in the Greek Old Testament, the Septuagint, in Exodus 21:10, it has reference to marital intercourse. It's a very significant kind of association. But more than that, it is used again in the Old Testament, and only those two places, in Proverbs 7:21, and there it is translated seductive speech. So what it is, it has overtones of seduction and even sexual behavior. This you must know. Bad associations, bad exposure to seductive speech, and in other Greek writers, it refers to a lecture or a lesson, or even a sermon. We could sum it up and say this: bad teaching corrupts good morals. Bad theology corrupts good morals. Bad associations corrupts good morals. What kind of associations are we talking about? The answer comes in Psalm 1. How blessed is the man who doesn't walk in the counsel of the wicked, nor stand in the path of sinners, nor sit in the seat of scoffers. You don't walk in the counsel of the wicked. You don't listen to their instruction. You don't stop and stand and connect with sinners. And you don't sit and be instructed by scoffers. Bad doctrine, bad perceptions, bad information corrupts good morals. And here's some bad information. There is no resurrection. That corrupts good morals. If you have the hope of Christ welcoming you into His presence, then you'll understand 1 John 3:3. Verse 2, we are the children of God now, but it hasn't yet appeared what we will be, but we know that when He will appear, we will be like Him, a person recognizable, and we'll see Him as He is, and everyone who has this hope on Him purifies himself just as he is pure. The hope of resurrection, reunion with Christ is a purifying hope. Bad theology, bad instruction, bad teaching, bad belief corrupts good morals. People live their theology. They live their convictions. They live what they believe. Evil companions, evil associations expose you to bad theology, bad doctrine, and that corrupts good morals. So in verse 34, he says, become sober-minded as you ought and stop sinning. For some have no knowledge of God, and I speak this to your shame. If you're following these people who are completely ignorant of God and you're following their bad theology, you should be ashamed of yourself. Stop sinning. Wrong doctrine produces evil behavior. Thucydides tells how when the deadly, fatal plague came to Athens, people committed every unimaginable, shameful crime. He says they snatched every lustful pleasure because they believed life was short and there was no resurrection. They would have to pay no price for their vice. The Roman poet Horace wrote this, tell them to bring wines and perfumes and the two short-lived blossoms of the lovely rose, while circumstances and age and the black threads of the fates still allow us to do so. The fates, indulge. One of the most famous poets, Latin poets, is Catullus. You can Google him and you'll find some interesting things. Catullus wrote this, let us live, my Lesbia. Lesbia was his pseudonym for his lover, to whom he wrote a lot of poems that are still around. Let us live, my Lesbia, and let us love, and let us value the tales of austere old men at a single halfpenny, in other words, cheap and useless. Suns can set and then return again, but for us, when once our brief light sets, there is but one perpetual night through which we must forever sleep. Let's live, let's love, before we go out of existence. Take away the thought of life to come. Take away the thought of resurrection. Take away the thought of accountability. Take away the thought of punishment. Take away the thought of reward. And life becomes a hedonistic disaster. A metaphor for that is simple and visible to all of us. Watch the news. When riots happen in an inner city and the people know that the police can't stop them, they tear the place down because they know there will be no consequences. The ultimate consequence, of course, for the unbeliever is hell. The ultimate hope for the believer is heaven. Both of those lay a heavy, heavy claim on how we live our lives. So, verse 34, become sober-minded. Think clearly. Live righteously. Stop sinning. Stop your shameful conduct. Does the resurrection matter? Of course it matters. We're going to live forever. The resurrection of Christ is a reality, and because He lives, we will live. Salvation, then, can be sought in the hope of resurrection reunion and resurrection life. Service can be given with suffering and even martyrdom because it will produce an eternal reward in the resurrection. Sanctification should be the goal of our lives here. Purity, the goal of our lives here, because we will be rewarded eternally in the presence of the Lord. Anything less than this is a shameful deception. We thank you, Lord, for the promise of life that takes all the emptiness and uselessness of living under the sun away and replaces it with hope for how we live here, how we love here, how we serve here will show up again in our eternal blessing, whereby we will be able to enjoy and glorify you forever and ever. May our hearts be eager to embrace the life that is to come. And may we hold lightly to the things of this world. These things we ask in the name of Christ. Amen.
0: 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And this week, which marks 1 year since John went to be with Christ, it seemed right to focus on the eternal hope that every believer has, a hope that is now reality for John MacArthur. So we've been looking at the sting of death that Christ defeated on the cross and the glorious hope of resurrection that he made possible. We call our current series, The End is Not the End. Now, throughout his many decades as a Bible teacher, John wrote dozens of books, and arguably the one that has been the most influential is The Gospel According to Jesus. It was John's love for the gospel of the Bible and his concern for people who are self-deceived about their salvation that prompted him to write this book. The publisher had modest expectations for The Gospel According to Jesus when it was released, but it became a bestseller, and it really struck a nerve throughout the evangelical movement, and it still creates a buzz today. 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And then be back next week when John MacArthur begins his compelling study called The Transforming Power of Scripture. It's another half hour of unleashing God's truth, one verse at a time, on the next Grace to You Weekend.
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Today's reading is Romans 12:11, Moffat. Maintain the spiritual glow. One of the laws that operates in the physical realm is that things tend to lose momentum or unwind or burn out. That is not a scientific statement of the law, but it gives the general idea. We are told, for instance, that the sun is burning at a furious rate, and that although it can continue for a long time, its time span is declining. Bodies age, die, and return to dust. A pendulum set in motion by hand slows down and then stops. We wind a clock or watch, and soon it needs to be rewound. Hot water cools off to room temperature. Metals tarnish and grow dim. Colours fade. Nothing lasts indefinitely, and there is no perpetual motion. Change and decay affect everything. The world itself grows old. Speaking of the heavens and the earth, the scripture says they will perish, but you, God's Son, remain, and they will all grow old like a garment, like a cloak. You will fold them up, and they will be changed. Hebrews 1:11-12. Unfortunately, there seems to be a similar principle in the spiritual realm. It is true of individuals, churches, movements, and institutions. Even if a person begins the Christian life brilliantly, there is always the danger of zeal abating, of power subsiding, and of vision ebbing. We grow weary, complacent, cold, and old. The same is true of churches. Many have started out on the crest of a great movement of the Holy Spirit. The fire continues to burn brightly for years. Then decline sets in. The church leaves its first love, Revelation 2:4. The honeymoon is over. Evangelistic fervour gives way to routine services. Doctrinal purity may be sacrificed for a worthless unity. At last, an empty building is a silent witness that the glory has departed. Movements and institutions are subject to decay. They may start off as mighty evangelistic outreaches, then become so engrossed in social work that the gospel is largely neglected. Or they may begin with the enthusiasm and spontaneity of the Spirit, then lapse into cold ritual and formality. We need to guard against spiritual decline. We need to experience what Norman Grubb calls continuous revival. We need to maintain the spiritual glow. One Day at a Time, a devotional reading, was written by William MacDonald. 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And my name is Glenys Taylor from True Light FM Radio.

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0: Welcome to Doctrine for Life with Dr. Joel Beakey. In today's broadcast, we hear the second part of Dr. Beakey's message on 1 John chapter 5, verses 13 through 21. Addressing the topic of how to grow in assurance, Dr. Beakey has already spoken of the need to persevere in prayer. Now, as he continues in the text in verse 18, he speaks to the need to persevere in what we already know, and also to persevere in guarding our heart. All of these are essential to growing in our personal assurance of salvation. As you listen, may the Spirit give you ears to hear and a heart to believe the words of eternal life.
1: Secondly, we need to persevere in what we already know. Verses 18 through 20, boys and girls, are like a P.S. at the end of a letter. And verse 21 is like P.S.S., another P.S., another postscript. What John is doing is this. He's written his letter. He's come to his conclusion. He's admonished them to pray for one another. But he can't quite say amen yet. And so what he does is he reminds them, kind of a P.S., there's three things I want to remind you of that I've been telling you that you need to know again, that you already know. But you need to remember them as you go back into the future. And so, verse 18, and we know. Verse 19, and we know. Verse 20, and we know. He wants to give them three things that he wants to stress with them in this conclusion. Cling to these three things. These three things will help you grow in assurance. These three things will help you persevere when the Gnostics come at you again. These three things you have to remember, even if you forget everything else that I've written to you in this epistle. So John obviously thinks these three things are very important indeed. Look at them with me one by one. If you have your Bible open, please. Verse 18, we know that whosoever is born of God sinneth not, but he that is begotten of God keepeth himself, and that wicked one toucheth him not. So John is saying here, first, remember, be assured that as believers, you have victory over evil. He's reminding his readers once more. He said it back in 1 John 3, verse 9. Remember, we looked at that text in depth. Whosoever is born of God doth not commit sin. And we saw there that means, just as it does here, does not

0: persistent sin, does not develop a lifestyle of sin. It's not that a believer never sins, but rather that sin is dethroned in a believer. Paul put it this way in Romans 6, "Sin shall not have dominion over you, for ye are not under law, but under grace." You see, when someone is born again, when they're begotten of God, as John says here, then they cannot live a lifestyle of unregeneracy. God's seed, that is God's life, remains in the believer. And because that seed remains in the believer cannot abide in sin. New birth spells new behavior. A lifestyle of incompatibility with being a child of God cannot persist. A lifestyle of sin and being born of God cannot live under the same roof. But the good news about this is not only that sin has no dominion over us, but the good news is also that we don't have to yield to our sinful desires. John is saying, "My dear little children, you have all the resources you need in the triune God to obtain victory over evil within you." It's a struggle. Yes, it's a serious struggle. And it's the greatest grief in the life of every child of God that it is a struggle. It's our great sorrow that we continue to sin against grace and love, that we even have to battle against sin. But John says, don't be overly discouraged. Christ will keep you, and He will give you strength to keep yourself. Notice what he says here. We know that whosoever is born of God sinneth not. But he that is begotten of God, that is born of God, same expression, keepeth himself. Keepeth himself. What does John mean? Well, many reliable manuscripts in the original Greek here do not include the word self. So many translations today refer only to the fact that Christ keeps His own. Christ keeps His. And of course, there's a great deal of scriptural support for that view, isn't there? That we are kept by Christ. John 17, I mentioned. 1 Peter 1 verse 5, we are kept by God, by the power of faith, unto salvation. On the other hand, Scripture also speaks of a Christian keeping himself in several places. 1 Timothy 5, verse 22, speaks of believers keeping themselves pure. James 1, verse 27, of keeping ourselves unspotted from the world. And Jude 21, of keeping ourselves in the love of God. So, however, this particular text is to be translated, we can say this, that Scripture is plain in the final analysis that Christ keeps His people by His Word and Spirit, and out of that keeping grace, believers maintain a holy walk before God. So we keep ourselves out of the keeping grace of a keeping Christ and a keeping, preserving, indwelling Spirit. We know, of course, that if we were left to ourselves, if Christ didn't keep us, if the Spirit didn't preserve us, we would, of course, destroy ourselves immediately. We would go back on God, and we would go back into the world. But here's that balance, you see, that John maintains. Christ will keep you, and out of that, keep yourselves. Little children, he concludes, keep yourselves from idols. Paul uses the same kind of balance, doesn't he, in Philippians 2 when he says, work out your own salvation with fear and trembling, for it is God which worketh in you both to will and to do of His good pleasure. Are you keeping yourself through the means of grace, flowing out of the keeping grace of your Savior? Notice that John concludes that verse by saying, and that wicked one toucheth him not. You see, that again implies that Christ's might, Christ's keeping grace is stronger than Satan, so that Satan cannot even touch us without the will of God. Actually, the Greek word touch here is translated in Greek to fasten to. Satan can't cling to you. He can't adhere to you. He can't fasten himself to you. You see, by nature, Satan indwells us. He clings to us. He's at the core of our being. But now, after we've been born again, Satan is no longer fastening himself to us, because by the Word of God and by the Spirit of God, we shake him loose. But he comes at us again and again. John Owen said, he's always slipping up behind our elbow. He's always trying to get at us again. But you see, if you are in Christ, the devil can never take you back into his grip. He can never take you back into his grip. The same word is used only one other time in the New Testament. John uses it in John 20, verse 17. You remember when Mary Magdalene wanted to touch Jesus, he said, touch me not. Fasten not yourself to me. Don't cling to me. And don't cling to me because I must go to my Father. And you must go on living the Christian life here in this world. Well, that's a little different nuance there. But the idea is the same. Satan can no longer cling to us. He cannot take away our salvation. He cannot possess us. He cannot seriously harm or injure us, for we are in Christ. Remember that, John says, if you're a believer. Remember that. And let your assurance grow because of that. You are assured that in Christ you are safe. Now that doesn't mean that the devil's not a formidable foe. He is. Martin Luther said, his craft and power are great. But though he cannot touch you, he can tempt you and try you. And we must be aware of his schemes. And we must resist those schemes. Resist the devil, and he will flee from you. But this is our encouragement. The devil cannot work at us from within. He has to use means from without, because Christ has taken up his throne in our soul. And so the devil cannot get at us without our own cooperation. And therefore, when we fall in sin, we can never say, the devil just made me do it. We can say, the devil tempted me. But I have done it. My own fleshly desires. But praise be to God, says John. Remember this. You've got the resources you need to withstand the devil. We know that we have victory over sin and Satan because Christ is our keeper. But then secondly, John says in his P.S. conclusion, remember, be assured, verse 19, that as believers you belong to God. We know that we are of God, and the whole world lieth in wickedness. So there's a contrast here. Believers belong to God. Unbelievers belong to this present evil world, and Satan, who influences this present evil world. But now, he says, you Christians, don't be discouraged when the Gnostics challenge you. Remember, you belong to the Lord. You don't belong to the Gnostics. You don't have to give an account of all you are and you've done on the day of judgment to the Gnostics. Remember, you belong to the Lord. You have a different Father, even God. You have a new Master, the Lord Jesus. You have a different influence, the Holy Spirit. You have a new standard, the Word of God. You belong by covenant to God. And so you can say that His promise, I shall be your God and you shall be my people, is your promise. You belong to a new family, the church of God. You have lived with a new purpose, the glory of God. And so, dear little children, Keep yourselves from idols and don't live a worldly lifestyle. Don't live like the world when you know that the world lieth in wickedness and you belong to God. Well, what an admonition and what an encouragement this is. We are of God. Of God. We belong to God. And so we are in covenant relationship with God. We, if we're a true believer, we ought to live in accord with who we are. And who are we? Well, if we're children of God, we're children of God. We ought to live like obedient children. And as we do so, we shall grow in grace. And then thirdly, and finally, in this first postscript, John says, be assured that as believers, you know and you have understanding of the true God. Verse 20. And we know that the Son of God has come and hath given us an understanding that we may know Him that is true. Isn't that a beautiful statement? The incarnation is no figment of our imagination. The Son of God has come and He's given us an understanding, not just a mental understanding. If that was all there is, then only the intelligent world would be saved. But He's given us spiritual illumination to know and to understand and to believe the Lord Jesus Christ. And so we are convinced, as we heard last week, to remember, we are persuaded that Jesus is the Son of God. But notice, He says we not only know Him, but we are also in Him. Look at what He says. And we know Him that is true, and we are in Him that is true, even in His Son, Jesus Christ. And that is eternal life. May I ask you, my friend, this morning, are you in Jesus Christ? Do you have an intimate, experiential knowledge of Christ? Small though it may be, but something of that knowledge that John possessed and that Christian believers here had. Something that does not come from your own endeavor. Something that is the result of the spiritual illumination of the Holy Spirit upon your soul. So that you can say with conviction, Jesus Christ is the way, the truth, and the life. And He is all my hope, and all my salvation, and all my trust is in Him. But you see, when we are in Him, we grow in assurance. And we recognize that all of this is purely of grace. Free, sovereign grace. We give Christ, we give God the glory for any assurance we possess. And so John would have his reader, as it were, look back and say, now, dear Christian readers, dear little children, all those tests I've given you, all throughout chapter 2 and all throughout chapter 3, all this examination at the beginning of chapter 4, so much examination in this book. I've given you all the basic marks of grace, and you've seen them, and you cannot deny that you have something of them in your soul's experience. But why is it there? Well, it is all of grace. It's of grace that you are united with Christ. It's of grace that you know experiential communion with Him. It's of grace that your life is gradually taking on a more biblical shape. It is of grace that you love your Christian brothers and sisters and that you pray for them, even for those who despitefully use you. It's all of grace. Sovereign, saving, redeeming grace. To God be the glory. It's all the fruit of being in Christ. By grace. Now you remember these three things. When you go back out into the world, little children, John says, remember in Christ you have the victory over evil. Remember you belong to God. And remember you understand the true God who is eternal life in Jesus Christ. Remember those things. Cling to those things. Don't let Satan cling to you. But you cling to truth. And you grow in assurance. And still, John can't quite yet say amen. He writes another P.S. little children, keep yourselves from idols. This is a very abrupt, a very surprising kind of PS. In the original Greek, the imperative sense here of something that we must do, the imperative sense that is even stronger, because a definite article is used. It's actually literally, little children, keep yourselves from the idols. The idols. John is obviously thinking of specific things. He's, of course, thinking of the pagan world in which he's living that abounded in idolatry. Yes, but I think he's thinking even more of these Gnostics that he's been referring to all throughout this book that had false conceptions of God. False conceptions of God become our idols. Just this past week, family had a few days of vacation. We stayed in a certain motel. We stopped. We were curious because the sign said on the outside, "The Lord reigns." I thought that should be interesting. So I asked the man at the front desk, did he own the motel? Yes, he owned the motel. I said, "Why? I like your sign, the Lord reigns." Oh, he said, "Well, I built this whole motel with my father. And arsonists came along, destroyed the whole thing 2 weeks before it was to open. And I rebuilt the whole thing. And I put up that sign as a tribute to God." I said, "Oh, what church do you go to?" Oh, he said, "I don't go to church." I said, "You don't go to church?" "Oh, no," he said. I said, "Well, do you believe the Bible?" "Well, I believe in God. I believe in Jesus. I believe in a Jesus, my own mind, of my own making." You can imagine how let down I was. But that's typical in the world today. There are millions of people like that. They say, "I'm a Christian." They don't bother going to church. They don't bother reading the Bible. They don't bother believing the Word of God as the Word of God. They are making, like the Gnostics, false conceptions of God. God says, keep yourselves from idols. That's idolatry. Now, of course, every age has its own specific temptations. Throughout this book, we've seen all kinds of applications for our own day from John's situation. Idolatry abounds today, of course, it abounds all around the world. If you go to Bali, you see idols on every corner, every home, just about. Idolatry is all throughout the world. But idolatry is much more than bowing before a wood or stone. Idolatry entails all false conceptions of God. Idolatry involves the heart. Idolatry means anything from the heart in which I give first place to something other than the Lord Jesus. May I ask you this morning, where is your heart? Are you serving an idol? It could be a spouse, it could be a child, it could be an object, your home, your car, your bicycle, your doll. It could be a hobby. Hobby as innocent as gardening or reading. It could be a blatant, sinful lust of the flesh. It could be simply yourself, your own righteousness, your own pride, your own desire for fame and popularity and pleasure. It could be your experiences. It could be your religion. It could be your work in church. Anything that comes before the Lord Jesus, little children, keep yourselves from idols. Guard your heart. That's what John is saying. That's John's final word. Guard your heart. Don't put anything before the Lord Jesus Christ. If you would grow in assurance, persevere in prayer, persevere in knowing various truths, and persevere in guarding your heart. How do I do that? How do I guard my heart? Well, you guard your heart by keeping close to the cross. You keep yourself from idolatry by keeping close to the cross. It's only when you live in the shadow of the cross that you will see idolatry for what it is. That you will see its ugliness despite its attractiveness. That you will see it in its true light. And then you will say with Joseph, how can I do this great wickedness and sin against God? Do you know what it means to say that? A true Christian knows what it means to say that. How can I, who am saved, forgiven, bound for the glory of God, how can I put anything before Christ? How can I commit idolatry against God? Oh God, save me from every idol in my heart. Save me from not centering upon Thee. And grant me Thy Holy Spirit to bring me into Thy presence one day, purged from all idolatry, worshiping the triune God forever. Amen.
1: 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William Ames said, "Theology is the doctrine of living to God. 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

Hello, girls and boys. You're listening to David Hughes presenting Know and Grow, a programme for children about growing up in the knowledge of God. Let me begin today by asking you three questions. Do you know who made you? Do you know what else he made? Do you know why he made these things? These are three very important questions. Learning the answers to them will help you towards knowing who you are and how you should live. We'll think about them some more in a minute, but now I want to tell you a story. It comes from the Bible, and it's about a man named Job. Job looked at his friends and sighed. A fine lot of comfort there'd been these past few weeks. His friends had only made his suffering worse, convinced as they were that he had done something to make God angry. "How can you say you're innocent, Job?" Bildad said. "Don't you know you're a sinner? No one is righteous before God. You should quit claiming to be." "You're a great help, Bildad," Job replied sarcastically. "I'm telling you, I'm holding on to my righteousness. There's nothing hurting my conscience. I've left no sin unconfessed." Job's friend Zophar frowned. He had already tried to tell Job that God only punishes wicked people. If Job were really innocent, he would still be healthy and rich. Indeed, Job had once had 10 beautiful children and had been considered the greatest man in that part of the world. He had owned thousands of sheep, camels, donkeys, and oxen, and everyone had respected him. Most importantly, he had always loved and obeyed God. Then God had allowed everything to be taken from him, his wealth, his children, even his health. He now sat a little apart from his friends, scraping his diseased skin with a piece of broken bowl. "Never has my heart been secretly enticed to worship the sun or the moon," Job declared to his friends. "I've been faithful to God and obeyed him. I've shared my bread with the poor. I've been true to my wife and children. I was kind to my servants and upheld right causes in court. Yet now God is against me for no reason, and I don't think it's right." Job's friends eventually gave up trying to convince him and fell silent. As they all sat pondering Job's recent misery, a gust of wind caught their attention. A storm was beginning to brew off toward the west. The distant rumble slowly grew to a loud howl. Above them they saw black sky closing in. What they heard in the gathering winds and pelting rain caused them to fall face down. God was speaking. "Who is this who questions my wisdom?" God's thunderous voice asked Job. "Were you there when I created the earth? Did you stretch a measuring line across it to mark off its borders? Who shut the waves of the sea behind doors and knit the clouds into its garment? Have you instructed the

morning or shown the sun where to rise? As God opened the secrets of the world to Job, Job listened fearfully. Who was he to question God's doings? Tell me if you really understand how big the earth is, Job. Have you seen where light lives, or have you cut channels through the earth for torrents of rain? Do you dispatch the lightning bolts, and do they come back and tell you where they are? Do you know when the mountain goats have their babies, and do you nourish the hungry raven? On and on, God unfurled the wonders of his creation to Job, while more and more Job realized the wisdom and goodness of God. Finally, the storm subsided, and Job was silent before God. Never had he fully understood God's ways until now. Everything in the creation belongs to God, and he can do no wrong with it. He is holy and powerful and good. After that, whenever Job did not understand something, God's creation was a magnificent reminder that God could still be trusted. God had shown Job his glory. That story was taken from the book in the Bible called Job, from chapters 25 through 31 and chapter 38. Now let's return to those three questions I asked you earlier. As Job listened to God, he began to understand the importance of knowing the correct answers. The first question was, who made you? And the correct answer is, God made me. The second question asked, what else did God make? And its answer is, God made all things. The third question was, why did God make you and all things? The answer is, for his own glory. Now the questions God had asked Job caused him to see that he was small and unimportant in comparison to God. He began to realize that everything that happened in the world was under God's control, while Job himself was powerless. And as God talked with him about the world he had made, Job began to understand the greatness and glory of the God who had made it. The Apostle Paul spoke about this hundreds of years later, when he wrote in Romans 1:19-20, saying, what can be known about God is plain to people, because God has shown it to them. For his invisible attributes, namely his eternal power and divine nature, have been clearly perceived ever since the creation of the world in the things that have been made, so they are without excuse. In this chapter of Romans, Paul is telling us the main reason for all the bad things that go on in our world. It is that people do not believe the greatness of God and refuse to live their lives to please him, even though there is plenty of evidence of his existence and of his greatness. When we understand that God made us and all things in the world, we begin to see how great and powerful God is. And when we understand that this whole world was made to show the greatness and goodness of God, we begin to realize that we are not the center of things, but God is. And we are here to honor him, that is, to praise him and to live our lives to please him. In our next program, we'll look at this important subject again. See if you can remember these three questions and answers. Who made you? God made me. What else did God make? God made all things. Why did God make you and all things? For his own glory. That's all till next time. May God be with you and be gracious to you. Goodbye. 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
1: 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It doesn't just become a duty to glorify Him. It becomes your delight. It's what stirs you. It's what shapes your mind and shapes your heart. It's what shapes your affections. It's what shapes your actions, your living. It shapes everything.
0: We worship what we love. That's true not just for Christians, but for everyone. We welcome you to this Saturday edition of Renewing Your Mind. I'm glad you're with us today. Although human beings were created to worship God, our sin has caused us to love and therefore worship the wrong things. What's the solution to this problem? Today we continue our study of worship with Reverend Jason Halopoulos. He'll help us consider how our hearts are recreated in Christ so that He becomes our deepest love.
1: In our first lesson, we looked at the fact that we were created by God to be worshipers. And we saw that in Genesis 1 and 2. We saw the call upon our lives to be that. You will know, though, that there is a chapter that comes after Genesis 1 and 2, and that is Genesis 3. And though we were created to be worshipers, there is a mess that enters into our created world as a result of Genesis 3. Think about Adam and Eve being created to populate the earth with images of God. They have been given this great mandate by God. They have enjoyed fellowship with God. They are walking with Him in the cool of the evening. They are enjoying His presence, communion with Him. And then we have that fateful day in Genesis 3 where the serpent comes to Eve and he begins to tempt Eve. And he tempts Eve with questioning what we talked about in the last lesson, whether God is actually simple. Now let's think through this together. When he comes to Eve and he tempts her, he's saying, maybe it is that God is trying to keep something from you, is in essence his accusation. That though he has said that this is for your good, that he actually is deceiving Adam and Eve, and he's keeping some kind of good from Adam and Eve. As if God is not a simple being. As if he can have two distinct wills. As if he can have this will that he has revealed to Adam and Eve, and he has a secret will that is untrue and that contradicts that first will, as if he is divided in this person. And so the serpent is getting Eve to question whether God is actually good, to question his goodness. As John says, that in God, God is light, and in him there is no darkness. So we could say that to be true of every single one of his attributes. He is wise, in him is no foolishness. He is good, in him is no evil. He is kind, and in him is no crassness. We could go on. But here is questioning, you know what, maybe God isn't completely good. And maybe it is that he's keeping some measure of goodness from you. But you see, God doesn't keep goodness because he himself is good. He is good and in him is no evil. He is simple. There's no complexity here. No composite here. He is what he is.

0: I think in the midst of that, Eve buys into this lie and she gives in to the temptation in the garden. And because of that, what happens is as the Westminster Shorter Catechism says, in him and with him in that first transgression, all mankind fell. It is all those that are descended from Adam by ordinary generation, that is all of us that have been born into this world, every single one of us apart from one, fell in him and with him in that first transgression. And so every single one of us born into this world is now born into this world as a fallen being. We have fallen minds. We have fallen hearts. We have fallen emotions and affections. We have fallen spirits and fallen souls. We are in complete and utter rebellion against our God. As R.C. Sproul used to say, we are committers of cosmic rebellion. We're seeking to kick him off of his throne. As John Calvin would say, you and I, we are consistently and constantly as fallen beings. Our hearts are an idol factory, just continually shaping and molding idols of our own making that we will worship. And that we will center our lives upon, that we will direct our minds to and our affections towards. And this is true of every single person born into this world. But here's what's fascinating to me about Genesis 3. Is here you have Adam and Eve, the very center of creation, the very high point of creation. The very object of God's special and direct love. They are the bearers of his image, and they have been given this duty beyond anything else in all of the created order to fill the earth with his images, and they have committed cosmic rebellion against him. And in the midst of it, when he comes into their midst, and you'll notice there's fragmentation already when he comes into the garden after they committed the sin. They're hiding from him. Their relationship's been disrupted. They're hiding from one another. It's separated Adam and Eve from each other. And in the midst of when God is cursing them for their disobedience, where he's cursing Adam and he's cursing Eve and he's cursing the serpent, in the midst of that, we have Genesis 3:15, what theologians call the Proto-Evangelium, the first gospel. In the midst of cursing those that have raised their fist in cosmic rebellion against him, he shows his kindness and grace. It's astounding that there would be one born of this woman that would crush the head of the serpent. It's a promise. He created us to be worshipers because of the fall. We don't worship him as we were created to be. And so what does he do? He makes a promise that a savior would come into the world and he would crush this adversary. And ultimately he would redeem us. When we look at creation, created to be worshipers, the reality is that you and I as Christians are recreated to be worshipers. That's why we're recreated. Good Reformed people, you know Ephesians 1. I want you to hear Ephesians 1. You know Ephesians 1 because of predestination. But think about Ephesians 1 here, where he is detailing that verse 4, predestination. I want you to hear this. Blessed be the God and Father of our Lord Jesus Christ, who has blessed us in Christ with every spiritual blessing in the heavenly places, even as he chose us in him before the foundation of the world, that we should be holy and blameless before him. In love, he predestined us for adoption to himself as sons through Jesus Christ. Now listen to this. according to the purpose of his will, to the praise of his glorious grace with which he has blessed us in the beloved. And just in case you didn't understand, he echoes it again in verse 12. In him we have obtained an inheritance, having been predestined according to the purpose of him who works all things according to the counsel of his will. Why? Verse 12. So that we, who were the first to hope in Christ, might be to the praise of his glory. Why were you redeemed? Why were you saved? To the praise of his glory. Why were you recreated? For the same reason you were created, to the praise of his glory, that you might be a worshiper. Paul will do this, Romans 1 through 11, right? He is detailing the intricacies of the gospel and the good news of Christ. He is leading us through it, the bad news and the good news. And then what does he do when he gets to chapter 12? Now he's going to apply it. What does this mean for you? And how does he begin? I appeal to you, therefore, brothers, by the mercies of God, to present your bodies as a living sacrifice, holy and acceptable to him. Right? Your life is now to be a living sacrifice to him. You and I are recreated to be living, breathing, walking worshipers of God. All of life is to be an act of worship. That's what it was supposed to be in the garden, created that way. Because of the fall, we lose it. And then you're recreated that way as a Christian. Paul will go so far in 1 Corinthians to say, whether you eat or drink or whatever you do, what does that exclude, Paul? Nothing. Whether you eat or drink or whatever you do, you do to the glory of God, he says. Created for worship, recreated for worship. It's interesting, isn't it, that when Jesus sends the disciples out in what we have rightfully called the Great Commission, he says that they are to go and to make disciples of all the nations, baptizing them in the name of the Father, the Son, and the Holy Spirit, teaching them to observe all that I have commanded you. Lo, I'm with you always, even to the very end of the age. It's interesting, isn't it, that it's an echo of that mandate in the garden. Be fruitful and multiply. What are you to do? You're to fill the earth with all of these images of God. So that when God looks upon creation, that he sees his glory reflected back to himself. What is happening in the Great Commission? We are being sent out to make disciples. So that where that image has been marred, and in some ways it's been obliterated, it's restored. So that when God looks upon his creation, he receives glory to his praise. That's why. John Piper famously said in a wonderful book on missions, Let the Nations Be Glad, he will say, missions exist because worship doesn't. It's exactly right. We're sent into the world to make disciples so that people are recreated to be God glorifiers and God worshipers. It is our duty to worship God. What does it mean to worship God? Well, both in the Old and New Testament, the words that are used for worship, they have the idea of bending down and kissing the bottom of the cloak of someone's garment, where you're giving them honor, you're giving them their due. Worship, I think, maybe is best to define as our response to what we value the most. It's what you and I have set our minds upon, our hearts upon. What stirs our affections beyond anything else? What is that? For the Christian, it is to be God. We are God worshipers. He is our deepest desire. It's our duty. God himself is passionate for his own glory. He says this in Isaiah 48. For my name's sake, I defer my anger. For the sake of my praise, I restrain it for you, that I may not cut you off. Behold, I have refined you, but not as silver. I have tried you in the furnace of affliction. For my own sake, for my own sake, I do it. For how should my name be profaned? My glory I will not give to another. God is jealous for his own glory. He's jealous for it. And the Christian is to be jealous for his glory. It's our duty. It's what we were recreated for. But it's not just our duty, it's our delight. My daughter is a wonderful young lady. She is 16 now, but when she was maybe 7 or 8 years old, she was wowed by astronomy. She loved to read. She always loves to read. She always has something that she is diving into and learning and teaching me about. And at that time, it was all about astronomy. And she had heard that there was going to be a blood moon in Michigan, like Michigan hadn't experienced for, I don't remember how long, a decade or something. And she was so excited. I mean, she was doing all kinds of research about it, looking it up, was writing all kinds of notes about it. And for weeks, we planned this night that this blood moon was going to be what we were going to do that night. And we had laid out the night before her binoculars. It was going to be a cold morning, so we had laid out all the right clothes. She had a piece of notebook paper and colored pencils there so she could take them outside with her and draw it when she saw it. And we were ready, and I was supposed to wake her up about 3 o'clock in the morning and take her out and look at this blood moon when it was at its height. And I woke up excitedly that morning and raced upstairs to get her, this thing we'd planned for weeks and weeks. And she jumped out of bed and ran downstairs and got all of her stuff. And we went outside and we stood on the driveway and we looked up at this blood moon. And I took a glance at it, but then I was just watching her. And she looked up and then she looked at me. And she looked up and she looked at me. And then she looked up and then she looked at me and she said, "Dad, this has not changed my life one bit." When you encounter Christ, it changes every bit of your life. It doesn't just become a duty to glorify him. It becomes your delight. It's what stirs you. It's what shapes your mind and shapes your heart. It's what shapes your affections. It's what shapes your actions, your living. It shapes everything. Westminster Catechism, of course, is getting at that. And that famous first question and answer, what is the chief end of man? Man's chief end is to glorify God and enjoy him forever. Isn't that fascinating how the Westminster Divines picked this up, that these two things are together? That God's glory and our delight are together. That he could have required us giving him glory and not attached our delight to it, but that's not what he does in his exceeding kindness. He says, look, I created you for this reason, and so you find your ultimate delight in glorifying me. There's delight in this. His glory, our delight. You can't have delight, true delight, apart from his glory. And you're only going to have delight as you give him glory. All of life becomes about this. And notice the Westminster Divines, they say, man's chief end is to glorify God and enjoy him forever. It's forever. This is what's unique about the Christian. If we think about all of life being about worship and glorifying God? How is it that you get a mindset that does that? How is it that you think through that and allow that to shape you? I think one of the things has to be is that we just look at the world differently. We just look at it differently. There's an old word that it's fallen on hard times. I'd like to bring it back. But it's that word pilgrim. I like that word, pilgrim. Christian understands we're pilgrims. That this world isn't all that there is. We understand that we are going from here to there. Here's what's fascinating, is that we know that everyone in this world is a pilgrim. They just don't understand it, but the Christian must. I'm going from here to there. That changes my perspective on everything. That means that everything that I do here is aimed at there. Seek ye first the kingdom of heaven. I'm seeking Christ and his glory and seeking what I will enjoy for all of eternity. It's living all of life to the glory of God. Does that mean that you and I don't enjoy the things of this world? Absolutely not. He gave us taste buds for a reason. He gave us sunsets for a reason. We're to enjoy our families. We're to enjoy recreation. We're to enjoy rest. We're to enjoy a good steak. But it means I don't chiefly enjoy those things. I chiefly enjoy Him. And all of my life being aligned to that enjoyment and that seeking. I'm going from here to there, where I will eternally dwell with him who is the lover of my soul. And someone asked me recently, another pastor, he said, Jason, if you could teach anything or form anything within the congregation that you serve, what would that be? I said, oh, that's easy. I don't even have to think about that. I just want them to see more of the beauty of Christ. Because the more of the beauty of Christ that you see, the more you long for it. And the more of the beauty of Christ you see, the more you will long for heaven and see yourself as a pilgrim in this world. The more that you see and appreciate the beauty of Christ, the more you will long to hear his word because you want to hear from Christ. The more you will want to pray because you want to speak to Christ. The more you will want to sing praise because you want to adore Christ. The more you will want to love his people because they are the body of Christ. The more that you will want to live more for Christ in all of life because you want to become more like the one that you love. So that you're even more prepared to be with him in glory. The Christian is ever seeking a more clear and more full picture of the beauty of Christ. And so all of our life, live to his glory. Whether you eat or drink or whatever you do, do to the glory of God. We're going from here to there. Don't rest. I love Pilgrim's Progress by John Bunyan, you know, where it's a time where a Christian will lay down and take a little rest, and then that scroll will roll away. He forgot he was a pilgrim. Demas, Paul will say, has abandoned me because he's fallen in love with the world. He forgot he was a pilgrim. Now, we keep that always before us. And that makes living today actually worthwhile. That makes what I do today actually meaningful. Because it's meaningful for all of eternity, what I do today. People say, You're too heavenly minded to be in your earthly good. No, when you're heavenly minded, then you're actually earthly good, because now today matters. Why? Because there is a forever tomorrow that matters. So what I do today matters for eternity. Pilgrim mindset. We're created for worship. Because of the fall, God, in his exceeding kindness, has poured out grace upon us so that we can be recreated for worship. And all of our life is to be lived in worship. Now, we're going to look at this in different ways over these next lessons. But this is the overarching, isn't it, for the Christian, is that all of my life is to be a living sacrifice to him. I'm recreated for worship. So are you.
1: What a wonderful truth to meditate on, that we are recreated for worship. And it's deeply encouraging to know that this recreation is not something we've done for ourselves. It's God's work, and he has graciously remade us after the image of his Son to worship him. 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

0: For me to live is Christ, and to die is gain. The Apostle Paul wrote these words from a Roman prison, uncertain of his fate. His readers in Philippi took great strength from these writings, as it gave them and us a core reason to go on living. Today, another chapter in the basics of the Christian life. From Chicago, welcome to the Moody Church Hour with Pastor Philip Miller. Stay with us for a time of worship and teaching as we continue a series on Back to the Basics. From the first chapter of Philippians, we'll find out all about the basics of life. Here now is Pastor Philip and worship leader Tim Stafford.
1: Well, good morning and welcome to Moody Church. We're so glad you've joined us today for worship, whether you're here in the room or listening online or by radio. We're so grateful to gather and lift high the name of our Jesus. We're talking about the basics, back to the basics, and we're talking today about the basics of life, how to rejoice in the midst of suffering, how to endure when things get hard. And that's what we need, don't we? In all of our lives, we need resilience. We need strength. So let's ask the Lord for that today as we begin. Let's pray. Heavenly Father, we thank you that you are all that we need. In the hardships of life, when the trials come, when things are full of sorrow and we are filled with need, Father, you are always sufficient. We pray that you would be our strength and our portion and our comfort and all that we need. Remind us of all the resources we have in the gospel. We pray this in Jesus' name. Amen.
2: Follow along as we read together from Philippians 1 as I read. I thank my God in all my remembrance of you, always in every prayer of mine for you, making my prayer with joy because of your partnership in the gospel from the first day until now. And I'm sure of this, that he who began a good work in you will bring it to completion at the day of Jesus Christ.
3: And it is my prayer that your love may abound more and more with knowledge and all discernment, so that you may approve what is excellent, and so be pure and blameless for the day of Christ, filled with the fruit of righteousness that comes from Jesus Christ to the glory and praise of God.
4: That what has happened to me has really served to advance the gospel, so that it has become known throughout the whole imperial guard and to all the rest that my imprisonment is for Christ.
5: Yes, and I will rejoice, for I know that through your prayers and the help of the Spirit of Jesus Christ, this will turn out for my deliverance, as it is my eager expectation and hope that I will not be at all ashamed, but that with full courage, now as always, Christ will be honored in my body, whether by life or by death.
2: And it finishes with this: for me to live is Christ, and to die

your heart today.

The Apostle Paul. He's under house arrest in Rome. He's manacled to an imperial guard at his side. He can't go out for food or clothing or fresh air. He's at the mercy of his friends to take care of him. His church planting efforts throughout the Mediterranean have ground to a halt. There's a series of trumped up charges and legal shenanigans that have brought him to this moment. He's appealed to Caesar, but now he's waiting, stuck in an endless line of bureaucratic delays, and he has no idea how Caesar will rule in the end. Caesar might set him free, but then again, he might be executed. His very life hangs in the balance. And as if that wasn't enough, some other preachers out there have decided this is their moment, their opportunity to expand their ministry, to gobble up some ministry market share while he's out of commission. Just imagine what he must have felt, what he might have felt. Anxiety, depression, self-pity, helplessness, anger, bitterness, might have felt like a victim, grown cynical, grumpy. But watch what he does. Philippians chapter 1, verses 18 to 30. This is page 980 in the Pew Bible by your knees there. Listen to these words. Philippians 1, 18. Yes, and I will rejoice, for I know that through your prayers and the help of the Spirit of Jesus Christ, this will turn out for my deliverance, as it is my eager expectation and hope that I will not be at all ashamed, but that with full courage now as always, Christ will be honored in my body, whether by life or by death. For to me, to live is Christ and to die is gain. If I'm to live in the flesh, that means fruitful labor for me. Yet which shall I choose? I cannot tell. I am hard pressed between the two. My desire is to depart and be with Christ, for that is far better. But to remain in this flesh is more necessary on your account. Convinced of this, I know that I will remain and continue with you all for your progress and joy in the faith, so that in me you may have ample cause to glory in Christ Jesus because of my coming to you again. Only let your manner of life be worthy of the gospel of Christ, so that whether I come and see you or am absent, I may hear of you that you are standing firm in one spirit, with one mind, striving side by side for the faith of the gospel, not frightened in anything by your opponents. This is a clear sign to them of their destruction, but of your salvation, and that from God. For it has been granted to you that for the sake of Christ, you should not only believe in him, but also suffer for his sake, engaged in the same conflict that you saw I had and now hear that I still have. Thanks be to the Lord for the reading of his word. Look at how joyous Paul is in the middle of so many life and ministry setbacks. It's amazing, isn't it? He's so resilient. He's so vibrant and courageous and steadfast and undaunted. And it's not like he's ignoring reality. Like he's some sort of hyper annoying optimist, you know, always sugarcoating everything in life. No, no, no. He says, I may very well die here. He's utterly realistic about that and his suffering. And yet he's overflowing with joy. This man knows how to live. What's his secret? Don't you want to know? Talk to me. Do you want to know? Yeah. Now let's come back to this. At the very heart of this passage is an exhortation. I hope you saw it. It's down in verse 27. Paul says, I want you to live a life worthy of the gospel.
Verse 27, only let your manner of life be worthy of the gospel of Christ, so that whether I come and see you or I'm absent, I may hear that you are standing firm in one spirit, with one mind striving side by side for the faith of the gospel, and not frightened in anything by your opponents. This is a clear sign to them of their destruction, but of your salvation, and that from God. He says, listen, whether I come to you or not, I want you to live a life worthy of the gospel. Now, this phrase, worthy, has the idea of like equal worth, equal worth. It evokes the imagery of a scale. In the ancient world, they would barter, and when they would barter, they'd have to weigh things in the marketplace. And so they'd have one of those old-fashioned scales, you know, that have, you put a control weight, 3 pounds on one side, and then you get 3 pounds of grain. And when it equalizes, when it is worthy of equal worth, then you know you've got the right thing. He says, if you take the gospel, the good news of Jesus Christ, that in his love, God sent his son to live and die and rise again on our behalf so that we might be children of God now and forever. That gospel, you put that gospel in one side of the scale, and on the other side of the scale, you put your life. He says, I want you to live in a way that the scale balances. Proportionate, equal weight. In other words, the gospel is not just something we believe in, it is something we are to live out. If the gospel has its way in us, if it runs its course, if it does everything that Christ intends for it to do in our lives, it will lead to a kind of worthy life that will balance the scales, a life worthy of the gospel. Now, what would that look like? He has three descriptions here. Paul tells us it would look like standing firm in one spirit, established, resilient, unmovable. This is military language. It's a line of soldiers standing together, united for battle. I think he's looking at his imperial guards, and this imagery comes to his mind. With one mind, he says, striving side by side for the faith of the gospel. Like those Roman soldiers would lock their shields and advance together toward the enemy, pushing forward as one, side by side, unbroken ranks, pressing on, striving for the faith of the gospel. That's the picture here. Thirdly, not frightened in anything by your opponents. No flinching. No backing down. Courage, tenacity, fearless, so that even your enemies know they're doomed because you're unstoppable. The Spirit of God is in your midst and God is on your behalf. And if God is for us, who can stand against us? Victory and salvation are ours. Now, I don't know about you, but that's the kind of life I want to live. That's the kind of follower of Jesus I want to be. I want to stand firm in one spirit. I want to, with one mind, strive side by side with my brothers and sisters for the faith of the gospel. I want to be fearless against the pressures that will come our way. And as I was studying this week, I thought, boy, those are good objectives, good ideals, amazing principles. But Paul, I wish you would flesh it out a little more. I wish you would bring it down to earth. I wish you would make it tangible, visible for me. Not just tell us what it looks like, but show us too. And then I realized that's exactly what he's doing. That's exactly what he's doing. As he processes out loud in this situation, he's exemplifying for us what it looks like to live a life worthy of the gospel. So he models it first and then exhorts it second. In fact, when Paul summarizes his statement in verse 21, for me to live is Christ and to die is gain, he is summing up what it means to live a life worthy of the gospel. For me to live is Christ, he says. Christ is my life. My life is Christ. Do you see the balance? Christ and my life, they're the same. To live is Christ. It's
It's exactly what it means to live a life worthy of the gospel, of equal weight as the gospel. Christ is our life, and therefore to live is Christ. So these are the same thing. These are parallel, mutual reinforcing ideas. A life worthy of the gospel and to live is Christ. This is Paul's secret to having joy in the midst of hardship. This is his secret to standing firm. This is how he keeps striving for the faith of the gospel. This is how he is fearless before his opponents. He is living a life worthy of the gospel. So let's take a closer look now at Paul's example. He's going to show us, he's going to model for us what it is to live a life worthy of the gospel. It means three things. It means Christ becomes our reason for rejoicing, our purpose in living, and our meaning in suffering. Christ becomes our reason for rejoicing, our purpose in living, and our meaning in suffering. Let's go. It's all right here. First, our reason for rejoicing. 118. Yes, I will rejoice, Paul says, for I know that through your prayers and the help of the Spirit of Jesus Christ, this will turn out for my deliverance. As it is my eager expectation and hope that I will not be at all ashamed, but that with full courage, now as always, Christ will be honored in my body, whether by life or by death. For to me to live is Christ, and to die is gain. Notice his rejoicing here is a choice. You see that? I will rejoice. In the midst of all of his troubles, he chooses to rejoice. It's not natural. He must choose it because God is still at work. Amen? No matter how dark it gets, through your prayers, he says, and the help of the Spirit of Jesus Christ, this will turn out for my deliverance. The word here for deliverance is the word, same word, for salvation. This will turn out for my salvation. He says, look, no matter what happens, in the end, this will work out for my salvation. Either I will be saved from these bonds and these chains, and I will stand in freedom in this life, or I will be saved from the bonds of this mortal life, and I will stand in the glorious freedom and life of the presence of Christ forever. Either way, Christ will be honored in my body, whether by life or by death. I will live for his glory. Do you see this? It's what matters most to him. For me to live is Christ. What does that mean? Well, that means he's alive because of Christ, doesn't it? And it also means that Christ has become his life. Paul writes elsewhere, 2 Corinthians 5:15, Christ died for all, that those who live might no longer live for themselves, but for him who for their sake died and was raised to life. Or Galatians 2:20, I have been crucified with Christ. It is no longer I who live, but Christ who lives in me. And the life I now live in the flesh, in the body, I live by faith in the Son of God who loved me and gave himself for me. So to live is Christ. And he says to die is gain. Why? Why would death be gain? Death is the final loss, isn't it? Oh no. Because to die is to be face to face with Jesus. Is to get more of Christ. To be absent from the body is to be present with the Lord and to stand with him in glory. And Paul says, that's a win. Dying in Christ is a win. It's glory. I rejoice, he says, because there's no downside here. Either way, whether I live or whether I die, Christ is honored in my body. He gets the glory. Verse 22, if I'm to live in the flesh, that means fruitful labor for me. Yet which shall I choose? I cannot tell. I'm hard pressed between the two. I desire to depart and be with Christ, but that's far better. But to remain in the flesh is more necessary on your account. Oh, I'm so torn. What a weird deliberation, isn't it?
I don't even know what's better. If I lose my case with Caesar and he kills me, I get to go home to Jesus. You can have all this world. Just give me Jesus. But if I win my case, I get to go right back to this good gospel work that Christ has commissioned me to do. Serving in the churches and caring for all of you. Being your pastor. I'm so conflicted. Do you see what's happening here? Paul is not, listen, he's not deliberating over what's best for his comfort. He's not deliberating over what's best for his reputation. He's not deliberating over what's best for his career. He's not deliberating over what's best for himself. Do you see this? No, he's living for something far greater than himself. He's living a life worthy of the gospel of Jesus Christ. Friends, when we live a life worthy of the gospel of Jesus Christ, we delight in the glory of Christ, which has become our greatest joy in life and eternity. We delight in the glory of Christ, which has become our greatest joy in life and eternity. Friends, is the glory of Christ your greatest joy in life and death? In life and eternity? Friends, Christ, in the gospel, Christ set his glory on you. You realize this. He made you his greatest joy. He gave up his life that we might live, not for ourselves, but for him who loved us and gave himself up for us and was raised to give us life. Friends, to live is Christ. Oh, that we may live a life worthy of the gospel. Christ is our reason for rejoicing. Number two, he's our purpose in living. He's our purpose in living. Look at verse 25. Convinced of this, I know that I will remain and continue with you all for your progress and joy in the faith, so that in me you may have ample cause to glory in Christ Jesus because of my coming to you again. Do you see what Paul's doing here? He says, look, it's way better for me if I die and go be with Jesus. But I know it's better for you if I stay and help. To remain in the flesh is more necessary on your account. So I guess I'll stay. That's probably what Christ will call me to do. Because it's better for you. To what end? For your progress and joy in the faith. He says, okay, I'll stay for you. Because I love you. And I care about you. And because I'm here to serve you. And I will lay down my own interests for the interests of others, and I will sacrifice myself. I'll put your needs first so that you'll be able to give glory to Christ when I come to you. Paul began this letter. He said, I'm a servant of Jesus Christ. Remember that? I'm a servant. And now he proves it. I'm here to serve. Paul is not here interested in he's not looking out to his own interests. He's looking out to the interests of Christ and others. Paul is showing us, he's showing us that to live a life worthy of the gospel means we invest in the mission of Christ, which has become to us our greatest endeavor in life and eternity. We invest in the mission of Christ, which has become to us our greatest endeavor in life and eternity. Friends, is the mission of Christ your greatest endeavor in life and eternity? Friends, in the gospel, Jesus Christ became servant of all, didn't he? Remember, their Lord and teacher, he washed their feet, he washed our souls. And then he said, if I, your Lord and teacher, have washed your feet, you also ought to wash one another's feet. See, friends, service is not just something, we just don't need volunteers. That's not the deal. Why do we serve in church? It's not to keep the wheels turning. It's to live for Christ, to take our life and all of our efforts and passion and pour them into the gospel work that he's called us to. That is what it means to live a life worthy of the gospel. We give ourselves away just like Jesus gave himself away for us.
And in doing so, we get our lives back. Anyone who wants to keep his life will lose it, Jesus says. And anyone who loses his life for my sake and the sake of the gospel will get it back. To live is Christ, friends. Oh, that we may live a life worthy of the gospel. Christ is our reason for rejoicing. He's our purpose in living. And then thirdly, he's our meaning in suffering. Our meaning in suffering. We already looked at verses 27 and 28. So let's jump down now to verse 29 and 30. For it has been granted to you that for the sake of Christ, you should not only believe in him, but also suffer for his sake, engaged in the same conflict that you saw I had and now hear that I still have. Remember, Paul said, I want to hear that you're standing firm in one spirit, one mind, striving side by side for the faith of the gospel, fearless against those who oppose you. See, the Philippians are facing pressures and hardships and suffering, just like Paul. They all are facing suffering together. The opposition that Paul had been enduring earlier in Philippi is still going on as he is in house arrest in Rome. And Paul wants them to know that this suffering is normal. It's normal. It has been granted to you, he says, that for the sake of Christ, you should not only believe in him, but suffer for his sake. Do you see what he's saying here? Not only has it been granted that you should believe in Jesus Christ, it has also been granted that you should suffer for his sake. Suffering, he says, is normal. It's to be expected. Remember, Jesus said, in this world you will have trouble, but take heart. I have overcome the world. That's in John 16. Elsewhere, Paul writes in 2 Timothy 3:12, everyone who wants to live a godly life in Christ Jesus will suffer. Everyone. Who does that leave out? Anyone hear the exception to everyone? Everyone who wants to live a godly life in Christ Jesus will suffer. In other words, to live for Christ means we will also suffer for Christ. Now, this will blow your mind, I think. If you haven't fallen asleep, that is. This will blow your mind. Do you see the word granted in verse 29? Look down there, verse 29. The word granted, the word is charisthei. You'll hear the word charis in that. That's the word for grace. It has been graced to you. Not only to believe in him, but to suffer for his sake. The same grace, listen to me. The same grace that draws us in faith to Christ, that very same grace also calls us to suffer for Christ. How can that be? You say, wait a minute. How can suffering be grace? Well, if through suffering we get more of Jesus, that's grace. Yes. That's grace. Friends, do you see? If to live is Christ, then anything that gives us more of Christ is actually a blessing. It's actually grace. And friends, suffering is the hard school in which we learn that to live is Christ. That's where we learn it. We may be tempted to live for our careers. And Christ may, in his grace, allow suffering into our lives, a career setback perhaps, to teach us that he is all we need and he is more than enough. And friends, that's grace. We may be tempted to live for leisure and comfort. And Christ in his grace may permit hardship to enter into our lives, maybe sickness or all kinds of things, that we might experience the fellowship of sharing in his sufferings, discovering that his strength is perfected in our weakness. And that, friends, is grace. And we may be tempted to live for family
And Christ may call us to the hard, painful work of walking down a road of estrangement with our loved ones, in order that we might learn that we have a friend in Jesus Christ who sticks closer than a brother. And friends, that is grace. For those of us, friends, who are children of God, by grace through faith in Jesus Christ, our suffering in the loving hands of God is never punitive. It's not punishing us, but it is purifying. Our suffering is never punitive, but it is purifying. Because, friends, Jesus took every last ounce of the wrath of God on the cross for us. There is now no condemnation for those who are in Christ Jesus. It is finished. Which means that if God, in his loving care and fathering discipline over your life, allows hard things into your world, it is not punitive, but purifying. It is his loving discipline. He's training you and growing you up, conforming us to the image of Christ, of his beloved Son. Listen to these verses. 2 Corinthians 4:17. These light and momentary afflictions are preparing for us an eternal weight of glory beyond all comparison. Romans 8:16-18. The Spirit, the Holy Spirit himself, bears witness with our spirit that we are children of God. And if children, then we're heirs, heirs of God and co-heirs with Christ, provided that we suffer with him in order that we may also be glorified with him. For I consider that the sufferings of this present time are not worth comparing with the glory that will be revealed to us. Later in Philippians chapter 3, verses 8 through 11, Paul says, "Indeed, I count everything as loss because of the surpassing worth of knowing Christ Jesus my Lord. For his sake I've suffered the loss of all things and count them as rubbish in order that I may gain Christ, that I might know him in the power of his resurrection and may share in his sufferings, becoming like him in his death, that by any means possible I may attain to the resurrection from the dead." Or Hebrews 12, verses 10 through 11 says that our heavenly Father disciplines us for our good, that we may share in his holiness and the peaceful fruit of righteousness to those who have been trained by it. Friends, it occurs to me that life is just long enough. Life is just long enough to teach us that Christ is all we need. Have you thought about this? The first half of your life you spend building, don't you? You build your body up, maybe. You fix it up and make it pretty and strong. You build your mind with education and learning. You build your career, right? Try to earn some money and build a house and build a life for yourself. You build a family. You try to build a contribution that you give to the world, don't you? And then in the second half of life, it all starts going away. One thing at a time. And with every loss, suffering. And in each of those moments of suffering, grace. A gracious invitation to discover that Christ is all we needed every moment along the way. Because in the end of our lives, friends, Christ is all we have. It's all we have. I know you don't want to think about this, but in the end, you will let go of everything. That career will not be there. The money you saved in retirement will slowly deplete. Your health will disappear. Maybe your mental faculties will disappear. And the people you love, you will either bury or you will be buried by them. And in the end,
all you will have is Christ. And it will be enough. Yes. It will be enough. To live is Christ, and to die is gain. And so, friends, to live a life worthy of the gospel of Jesus Christ means that Jesus becomes the treasure we can never lose. And we endure in the grace of Christ, who has become our greatest treasure in life and eternity. We endure in the grace of Christ, who has become our greatest treasure in life and eternity. Friends, do you endure in the grace of Christ, who is your greatest treasure in life and eternity? You realize in the gospel, Jesus gave up everything to make you his treasure. And now he calls you to give up everything that he might become your treasure. To live is Christ. Oh, that we may live a life worthy of the gospel, friends. Christ is our reason for rejoicing. He's our purpose in living, and he's our meaning in suffering. Or as the Apostle Paul puts it, and here's your takeaway, for me, to live is Christ, and to die is gain. Can you say that? Can we say that together right now? For me, to live is Christ, and to die is gain. Oh, that we might learn the depths of what this means and live a life worthy of the gospel of Jesus Christ. Let's pray.

0: Father, teach us what it means to put you first, to let you become the blazing center of our lives, so that everything is displaced and yet finds its perfect place in you. Father, forgive us for running after all the wrong things, for trying to make ourselves happy and significant and secure, to form our identities and make something of ourselves in this life. Every time we do that, we lose. But you're so patient, offering yourself again and again, calling us home. And so we run to you. Be our life. Be our all in all. Be our everything, we pray. Give us life in Jesus Christ beyond our wildest imaginations, and hold us through time and all eternity for Jesus' sake. Amen. Amen. I want to close us with a benediction here from 2 Corinthians chapter 13, verse 14. And now may the grace of the Lord Jesus Christ and the love of God and the fellowship of the Holy Spirit be with you all. Amen and amen. Remember, Moody Church, you love more than you know. And now go and be the church.
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When Jesus had finished all these sayings, he said to his disciples, "You know that after 2 days the Passover is coming, and the Son of Man will be delivered up to be crucified." Then the chief priests and the elders of the people gathered in the palace of the high priest, whose name was Caiaphas, and plotted together in order to arrest Jesus by stealth and kill him. But they said, "Not during the feast, lest there be an uproar among the people." Now when Jesus was at Bethany in the house of Simon the leper, a woman came up to him with an alabaster flask of very expensive

done will also be told in memory of her. Then one of the 12, whose name was Judas Iscariot, went to the chief priests and said, "What will you give me if I deliver him over to you?" And they paid him 30 pieces of silver. And from that moment, he sought an opportunity to betray him. Now on the first day of unleavened bread, the disciples came to Jesus, saying, "Where would you have us prepare for you to eat the Passover?" He said, "Go into the city to a certain man and say to him, 'The teacher says, my time is at hand. I will keep the Passover at your house with my disciples.'" And the disciples did as Jesus had directed them, and they prepared the Passover. When it was evening, he reclined at table with the 12. And as they were eating, he said, "Truly, I say to you, one of you will betray me." And they were very sorrowful and began to say to him, one after another, "Is it I, Lord?" He answered, "He who has dipped his hand in the dish with me will betray me. The Son of Man goes as it is written of him, but woe to that man by whom the Son of Man is betrayed. It would have been better for that man if he had not been born." Judas, who would betray him, answered, "Is it I, Rabbi?" He said to him, "You have said so." Now as they were eating, Jesus took bread, and after blessing it, broke it and gave it to the disciples and said, "Take, eat, this is my body." And he took a cup, and when he had given thanks, he gave it to them, saying, "Drink of it, all of you, for this is my blood of the covenant, which is poured out for the many for the forgiveness of sins. I tell you, I will not drink again of this fruit of the vine until that day when I drink it new with you in my Father's kingdom." And when they had sung a hymn, they went out to the Mount of Olives. Then Jesus said to them, "You will all fall away because of me this night. For it is written, 'I will strike the shepherd, and the sheep of the flock will be scattered.' But after I am raised up, I will go before you to Galilee." Peter answered him, "Though they all fall away because of you, I will never fall away." Jesus said to him, "Truly I tell you, this very night, before the cock crows, you will deny me 3 times. Peter said to him, "Even if I must die with you, I will not deny you." And all the disciples said the same. Then Jesus went with them to a place called Gethsemane. And he said to his disciples, "Sit here while I go over there and pray." And taking with him Peter and the 2 sons of Zebedee, he began to be sorrowful and troubled. Then he said to them, "My soul is very sorrowful, even to death. Remain here and watch with me." And going a little farther, he fell on his face and prayed, saying, "My Father, if it be possible, let this cup pass from me. Nevertheless, not as I will, but as you will." And he came to the disciples and found them sleeping. And he said to Peter, "So could you not watch with me 1 hour? Watch and pray that you may not enter into temptation. The spirit indeed is willing, but the flesh is weak." Again, for the second time he went away and prayed, "My Father, if this cannot pass unless I drink it, your will be done." And again he came and found them sleeping, for their eyes were heavy. So leaving them again, he went away and prayed for the 3rd time, saying the same words again. Then he came to the disciples and said to them, "Sleep and take your rest later on. See, the hour is at hand, and the Son of Man is betrayed into the hands of sinners. Rise, let us be going. See, my betrayer is at hand." While he was still speaking, Judas came, one of the 12, and with him a great crowd with swords and clubs from the chief priests and the elders of the people. Now the betrayer had given them a sign, saying, "The one I will kiss is the man. Seize him." And he came up to Jesus at once and said, "Greetings, Rabbi," and he kissed him. Jesus said to him, "Friend, do what you came to do." Then they came up and laid hands on Jesus and seized him. And behold, one of those who were with Jesus stretched out his hand and drew his sword and struck the servant of the high priest and cut off his ear. Then Jesus said to him, "Put your sword back into its place, for all who take the sword will perish by the sword. Do you think that I cannot appeal to my Father, and he will at once send me more than 12 legions of angels? But how then should the scriptures be fulfilled, that it must be so?" At that hour Jesus said to the crowds, "Have you come out as against a robber, with swords and clubs to capture me?
Day after day I sat in the

temple teaching, and you did not seize me. But all this has taken place that the scriptures of the prophets might be fulfilled. Then all the disciples left him and fled. Then those who had seized Jesus led him to Caiaphas the high priest, where the scribes and the elders had gathered. And Peter was following him at a distance, as far as the courtyard of the high priest, and going inside he sat with the guards to see the end. Now the chief priests and the whole council were seeking false testimony against Jesus, that they might put him to death. But they found none, though many false witnesses came forward. At last two came forward, and said, "This man said, 'I am able to destroy the temple of God, and to rebuild it in 3 days.'" And the high priest stood up and said, "Have you no answer to make? What is it that these men testify against you?" But Jesus remained silent. And the high priest said to him, "I adjure you by the living God, tell us if you are the Christ, the Son of God." Jesus said to him, "You have said so. But I tell you, from now on you will see the Son of Man seated at the right hand of power and coming on the clouds of heaven." Then the high priest tore his robe and said, "He has uttered blasphemy. What further witnesses do we need? You have now heard his blasphemy. What is your judgment?" They answered, "He deserves death." Then they spat in his face and struck him. And some slapped him, saying, "Prophesy to us, you Christ. Who is it that struck you?" Now Peter was sitting outside in the courtyard, and a servant girl came up to him and said, "You also were with Jesus the Galilean?" But he denied it before them all, saying, "I do not know what you mean." And when he went out to the entrance, another servant girl saw him, and she said to the bystanders, "This man was with Jesus of Nazareth." And again he denied it with an oath, "I do not know the man." After a little while, the bystanders came up and said to Peter, "Certainly you too are one of them, for your accent betrays you." Then he began to invoke a curse on himself and to swear, "I do not know the man." And immediately the cock crowed. And Peter remembered the saying of Jesus, "Before the cock crows, you will deny me 3 times." And he went out and wept bitterly. This reading was taken from the Gospel of Matthew, chapter 26. Scripture quotations are from the Holy Bible, English Standard Version, ESV. 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

Hello, this is Glenys Taylor, bringing to you daily meditations on the Word of God from the Continual Burnt Offering by Henry Ironside, published by Loazo. Today's reading comes from Job chapter 42, verses 5 and 6. I have heard of you by the hearing of the ear, but now my eye sees you. Therefore I abhor myself and repent in dust and ashes. You have heard of the perseverance of Job, writes the Apostle James in James 5:11, and seen the end intended by the Lord, that the Lord is very compassionate and merciful, that the end was to give Job such a realization of the greatness, the majesty, the power, and the goodness of God that it would produce in his servant